0: So, Nathan, it's hard to ignore, because the amount of infrastructure and money that is being spent in artificial intelligence really is quite mind-boggling, isn't it?
1: Oh, absolutely. I think there's a lot of parallels to what you probably experienced during that tech boom, I guess.
0: What it
1: was known as back then.

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1: Hello, my name's David Stewart Hunter. 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

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Now, this show, In Tune, is all about great music and community. Today, we're going to focus on the great music. We've got a really great lineup, a cracking mix lined up, pulling from across eras and styles, but all with one thing in common: songs that know exactly who they are. From post-punk edges and classic rock grooves, through to dance floor anthems and modern favourites. This playlist moves with purpose and doesn't hang around. So turn it up wherever you are, settle in, and let's get straight into it.

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This is In Tune with Tony B. Hey, what a nice way to open things up. That was back-to-back, firstly Spy versus Spy with Don't Tear It Down, followed by Status Quo's Johnny and Mary. Two tracks that sit in very different spaces, but both driven by feel rather than fuss. One's got that taut, slightly edgy push,

and the other leans into groove and restraint. Together, they set a great tone early, confident, uncluttered, and straight to the point. Hey, let's keep things moving.

What a great strong pairing. Firstly, we had Carice Eden with Gimme Your Love, which brought emotion and grit, followed by Red Hot Chili Peppers' Danny California, which still sounds as sharp and driven as ever. Both tracks wear their influences proudly, but they stand on their own. Big vocals, big hooks, and no shortage of confidence. Plenty more energy where that came from.

Well, you don't get much more contrast than that, or fun for that matter. Firstly, we had the Hollies with Long Cool Woman in a Black Dress, brought that swampy strutting rhythm, and then Fratelli's Chelsea Dagger came charging in with pure shout along energy. That song reminds me of Long Way South, one of my favourite bands here on the Northern Beaches to go and see live. You can catch them at various venues on the Northern Beaches, and they certainly get that dance floor pumping. We're going to go to Tony B for a community announcement, and then we're going to get back straight on the dance floor, so stay tuned. 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
0: You!

Well, everybody, welcome back. That was Wall-to-Wall Movement. Firstly, Earth, Wind and Fire, Let's Groove. That's a timeless tune. It doesn't age, it just keeps working. And that flowed beautifully into Wannabe Startin' Something, Michael Jackson's classic there, but performed by the Hindley Street Country Club from Adelaide. What an awesome cover band they are. They really get into it, and they make you feel like you're listening to the real deal. Sometimes they're even better than the real deal. Big rhythm, big feel. And these are both songs that lift the whole room, whether you're dancing or just tapping along. This is Radio Northern Beaches, FM 88.7 and 90.3. You're listening to In Tune with Tony B. We're having some great fun today, playing some great classics from across the world. And we've also got an emphasis on local Aussie bands as well. Let's keep that momentum going.

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Hey, what a great run there. First up, we heard Pop Music by M. Robin Scott. That still sounds very futuristic in the best way. Sharp, playful and instantly recognisable. Then that was followed by the All Nighters with Hold On, bringing that laid-back ska sound. These are two very different tracks, both built around feel and rhythm, and definitely no overthinking in that as well. Just one more song to come before we wrap things up for the day. Here we go.

Well, that was completely electrifying. Welcome back, listeners. We've had some great fun today. We've covered a lot of ground, firstly from Spy versus Spy, right through to what you've just heard there, Blue Oyster Cult, Don't Fear the Reaper. What a performance. Plenty of movement, variety, and great songwriting along the way in today's program. 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Just send me a note and I'll be in touch. Thank you, everybody, for tuning in to In Tune this week. I've really enjoyed your company. I've had great fun presenting this program. And I look forward to seeing you same time, same channel next week.

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4: 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In just a moment, we'll hear Middays with Mikhail, and then at 2 o'clock, we've got John's Time. At 3 o'clock this afternoon, Stephen McRoby is in with The Laird. And then at 4 o'clock, Songs on Air, presented by Russell Neal. At 5 o'clock today, Michael Lester brings us Community Voices, and then we're joined by Julian Brown and The Brown Note at 5:30. The team's in for Classic Cars and Bikes at 7:30, followed by Strange Brew with John Maisie at 8:30 tonight. Tex is in with The Wave at 10 o'clock, and then we'll hear Dollars Are Making Sense by Ray Trevisan at 11 o'clock tonight. 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

and welcome to It's Joe Wakeman here. This is Pump Up the 80s this afternoon on Radio Northern Beaches 88.7 and 90.3. Do stick around for the next hour. We've got a great show lined up for you, including our 3 from 1. It's all on the way today.

was written by the Pretenders lead singer Chrissy Hynde and Back on the Chain Gang was released as a single in September of 1982. Now, it featured on the soundtrack album The King of Comedy in March 1983 and later included on the Pretenders' third studio album, which was called A Learning to Crawl, and that was in Jan of 1984. Now, Back on the Chain Gang became the band's biggest hit in the US, where it reached number 5 on the Billboard Hot 100. Elsewhere in the world, the single made the top 20 in New Zealand, the UK and Canada. In Oz, stayed just outside the top 10, so it did pretty well for the guys here, peaking at number 11 in 1983. Well, a very warm welcome to Is Joe Wakeman here, back in the hot seat. How you doing? Hope you've had a good week. Hope you've got something nice planned for the weekend. If you fancy venturing down to Buckaties on Saturday afternoon, my band The Tempted will be playing there, so it'd be lovely to see a few faces there as well. And we're also going to be celebrating a very good friend of mine's birth. It's Joe Wakeman here, back in the hot seat. How you doing? Hope you've had a good week. Hope you've got something nice planned for the weekend. If you fancy venturing down to Buckaties on Saturday afternoon, my band The Tempted will be playing there, so it'd be lovely to see a few faces there as well. And we're also going to be celebrating a very good friend of mine's birthday, a special birthday, yes.

But what have we got on today's show? Well, as always, we've got our 3 from 1. We give you the first clue as to who our 3 from 1 artist is straight after our next song. And then towards the end of the show, as always, we will be playing our 70s smasher. I haven't been up to much this week because I came back from holiday and was feeling a bit tired. You know how it is after holiday. You feel like you need another holiday. But I haven't been doing a great deal. Did do a little bit of a practice rehearsal for Acoustica, which is the 3-piece band that I'm also in. 2 people from my 5-piece band are in the 3-piece band. So did that, get the old vocal cords moving again, but generally been relaxing a little bit. But very much looking forward to tomorrow night at Buggerty's, where The Tempted will be playing for my friend's big birthday. In the meantime, this is Toto. Great song. This is Africa.

Africa was the final track on Toto's fourth studio album, which was called Toto 4. And in Europe, it was the second single released from the album in June of 1982. Now, the song was written by band members David Paich and Jeff Beccario, and it is noted that Paich completed the melody and lyrics for the chorus in just 10 minutes. Wowzers. Now, in fact, he even surprised himself, and then he spent

the next 6 months refining the lyrics before showing the song to the rest of the band. Now, I wondered how much he changed them from that original that he did in 10 minutes. Because sometimes you can look at something and you change it for the worse, if you know what I mean. Anyway, maybe he should have just stuck with the 10-minute one. Now, Africa was produced by the band and the single was released to massive critical acclaim. The song topped the Billboard Hot 100 in the US and it also made it to number one in Canada. Elsewhere in the world, it made the top 20 in most countries and was a top 10 hit in the majority of those, including right here in Australia, where Africa by Toto peaked at number 5 on the Aussie Singles Chart in 1983. 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It's Pump Up the 80s on Radio Northern Beaches. 88.7 or 90.3 is where you'll find us on your FM dial. And, of course, you can always find us online at rnb.org.au. It's time for my first clue as to who our 3-for-1 artist is for you tonight. So peel back those ears and have a little listen and then engage those brain cells and have a little think about who our 3-for-1 artist could be tonight. Clue number one, synth band formed in Sheffield in the UK in 1977. Who can that be? Heart tonight for Simone Notley, my mate, who is celebrating her big 6-0 birthday tomorrow. Thought this one was quite appropriate. Says it in the title, doesn't it? Young at heart, and she is indeed. Happy birthday, Sim.

Well, Young at Heart was originally recorded and released by Bananarama. Did you know that? In 1983. And it featured on their debut album. Now, I've never listened to the Bananarama version, but I feel I'm going to have to now. And the song was actually written by Bananarama band members. But it was the version that you just heard, which was recorded by Scottish group The Bluebells, that had the most success. Now, the song was reworked and re-released in 1984, just a year after the original. And the Bluebells version of the song was a UK top 10, reaching number 8 there, making it to number 13 in Ireland. 10 years later, in 1993, the song featured on a car TV advert, and I remember this very clearly, and was re-released and topped the UK singles chart for 4 weeks. So it did better in the 1990s, 10 years later, than it did in the original. But, you know, the powers of advertising, hey? This is Joe Aitman. You're listening to Pump Up the 80s. It's time for our second clue as to who our 3-for-1 artist is for you tonight. 3-for-1, this is where I play 3 songs back-to-back by one featured artist. There are no prizes, it's just a little bit of fun for you to do if you're listening in the car or at home. I know some people listen to this show while they're making their dinner. So yeah, it's just a little bit of fun, isn't it, really? So clue number 2, the group achieved great success during the 1980s, and after restructuring their lineup in 1981, they attained critical acclaim with their 3rd album, which was called Dare. So, who are our 3-for-1 artists tonight? We know that they're a synth band formed in Sheffield in 1977. And after a little bit of tweaking in their lineup in 1981, they attained critical acclaim with their 3rd album, Dare.

such a happy song, isn't it? I'm jigging away here in the studio. It's released by American group The Barge, and Rhythm of the Night was released as the first single from the band's fourth album of the same name. That was released in February of 1985, and Rhythm of the Night was the biggest hit recorded by The Barge, peaking at number 3 on the US Billboard Hot 100. Made it number 4 in the UK, which was their only hit single there, and made number 5 on the Aussie Singles Chart in 1985. And interesting that it was their only hit single in the UK, because as I was talking about the band and that single, I was trying to think if they'd had any other songs, because I just couldn't remember any other songs at all. And then, yep, they haven't had, not to my knowledge anyway, or not any hits, I should say. I'm sure they recorded loads more, but didn't make it to the big hits that we know and love. This is Pump Up the 80s. It's time for our third clue as to who our 3-for-1 artist is for you tonight. Now, I've already told you that they were set up in Sheffield in the UK. They got an album called Dare. The third clue, the band received Brit Award in 1982 for Best Breakthrough Act, and their frontman was Phil Oakey. Now, that may have given the game away, but never mind. It's just a bit of fun, isn't it, on a Friday with Pump Up the 80s. Right now, Culture Club. It's a miracle.

know what? I appreciate George, Boy George's voice so much more since, like now when I listen to it. I didn't really appreciate it fully at the time in the 80s. I mean, he had loads of hits, obviously, but now when I'm listening in these headphones, his voice is so much better, in my opinion, anyway. Released as the fifth and final single from the fantastic Colour by Numbers album, It's a Miracle became Culture Club's sixth hit on the UK singles chart, peaking at number four there in 1984. And on the Aussie singles chart, it also made the top 20, reaching number 14. So it did very well for them over here as well. And they had a whole string of hits, didn't they? Yeah, there was nothing they couldn't do, actually. It was like one after the other, bam, bam, bam. Anyway, what am I talking about? Let's get on with the show. It's time for our 3 from 1, giving you 3 clues as to who our 3 from 1 artist is tonight. If you're still thinking about it or you've only just tuned in, have a little listen to these clues and maybe you will guess the right answer when I read them out right now. They are a synth band formed in Sheffield in the UK in 1977. The group achieved great success during the 1980s, and after restructuring their lineup in 1981, achieved critical acclaim with their third album, which was called Dare. The band received a Brit Award in 1982 for Best Breakthrough Act, and their frontman was Phil Oakey. Of course, I'm talking about the group The Human League, who are our 3 from 1 artist tonight, right here on Pump Up the 80s with Joe Wakeman.

Well, there you have it. Our 3-for-1 tonight on Pump Up the 80s with Joe Waitman was the Human League, and we started the trio off with Mirror Man. Now, that was featured on the band's album called Fascination. Mirror Man was released as a single in late 1982, and the song was originally called Can't Go to Sleep at Night. Not as catchy as Mirror Man, is it? And it was the first track written and recorded by the Human League after their return from the world tour. And the song was written as a celebration of Phil Oakey and Philip Adrian Wright's love of Motown records. Now, the song has been described as electric northern soul and is about the pop star, believe it or not, Adamant, who Oakey had become rather concerned about, as Adamant was starting to believe his own publicity and was in danger of losing touch with reality. So basically, he was a mirror man looking at himself always in the mirror. Now, Mirror Man topped the singles chart in Ireland in 1983, made it to number 2 in the UK, and reached number 4 on the Aussie singles chart as well. Our song in the middle tonight was Fascination, or Keep Feeling Fascination. It was originally released as a standalone single in April of 1983, but subsequently anchored the EP of the same name released by the Human League in 1983 as a stopgap between albums. Now, the single peaked at number 2 on the UK singles chart, and it made the top 10 in Ireland, the US, New Zealand, and right here in Australia as well. And finally, we finished their trio tonight with Don't You Want Me. Now, this featured on the Human League's third studio album called Dare, which featured in our clues tonight, didn't it? And Don't You Want Me was released in November of 1981 as the fourth single from that album. Now, the song was to become the band's best known and most commercially successful song, becoming the 1981 Christmas number one single in the UK. Not very Christmassy though, is it? And the best-selling single there for 1981 as well, selling over 1.5 million copies and making it the 23rd most successful single in UK chart history. Wow! In fact, Don't You Want Me topped the singles chart in a number of other countries as well, including the US, Ireland, New Zealand and Norway. But in Oz, didn't quite make the number one spot, but did do very well. Peaked at number 4 right here on the Aussie singles chart in 1982. Still to come on tonight's show is our 70s smasher, and it's a classic by the Eagles. Now you're thinking, they've got so many songs, which song will she choose? Well, you just have to wait towards the end of the show and then you'll find out, won't you? But you're not going anywhere anyway, are you? Surely not. It's too good. It's all happening here on Radio Northern Beaches, 88.7 and 90.3. Oh, gonna ease you into this one now. A little bit of Christopher. Oh, The Lady in Red. La Femme en la Rouge. But that has how you'd say it in French? Maybe. Never seen.

Oh, I couldn't cut that last bit out at the end. I love you, he whispers. Written and recorded, of course, by British-Irish singer Chris de Burgh, The Lady in Red was released in mid-1986 as the second single from his album Into the Light. Now, the song was written in reference to his wife, Diane, how beautiful, who used to come and watch him perform at his parents' hotel. Now, it was inspired by the memory of when he first met her. Now, the single was a massive success and responsible for introducing de Burgh's music to a mainstream audience worldwide. And The Lady in Red topped the charts in several countries, including Ireland, the UK, Canada and South Africa, to name but a few. But here in Australia, it narrowly missed that top spot, peaking at number 2 in 1986, and it ranked 24 on the year-end chart here as well. I wonder how many times he sang that song, hey? What do you reckon? A fair few hundred thousand, maybe? But he's made him a lot of money, hasn't it? And it's a beautiful song if you listen to it. I mean, if I was his wife and he'd written a song about me, I'd want it played all the time, wouldn't you? I mean, how wonderful is it just to have a song written about you? Another beautiful voice on the way for you right now on Pump Up the 80s. This is Gloria Estefan. Can't stay away from you. You listen to Joe Waitman. Still to come on tonight's show is our 70s smasher, and it's a real classic, so stay tuned.

Well, it was released in November of 1987 as the third single from the Let It Be, Let It Loose album, and Can't Stay Away From You is a pensive ballad sung from the perspective of a woman who is in love with someone. Aww. Although they don't feel the same way about her, as is often the case, and she doesn't want the relationship to end. Breaks my heart. Now, the single became Miami Sound Machine's fifth top 10 hit in the US, peaking at number 6 on the Billboard Hot 100. And the single also made it number 7 in the US and reached number 1 in the Netherlands. In the UK, that should have been, sorry. However, Can't Stay Away From You wasn't very successful on the Aussie singles chart, only reached number 60 in 1989. Still a beautiful song. And she's got a beautiful voice, Gloria Estefan. Well, folks, it is time nearly for me to say adios, amigos, but we've still got about 8 minutes left of the show. So it's time for the 70s classic. And I can't believe that I've not played this one before. It's a hit by the Eagles. And if you think of Eagles, now they've had loads and loads of songs, haven't they? But the one that probably stands out is the one I've chosen for the 70s smashal. 70s smashal? The 70s smasher. Oh my goodness, and now I've caught my throat. It's Hotel California, of course. This is our 70s smasher on Pump Up the 80s with Joe Wakeman, who's about to now have a drink of water because she's got a tickle in her throat. Anyway, sit back, relax, and enjoy this one.

Well, Hotel California was our 70s smasher for tonight. It was released in Feb of 1977 as the second single from the Eagles' 96 album of the same name. And it featured Don Henley on vocals and was co-written by him together with Glenn Frey and Don Felder. Now, the song is one of the best-known recordings by the band and was awarded the Grammy Award for Record of the Year in 1978. Since its release, it's been highly regarded as one of the greatest rock songs of all time and is often performed by the band, in fact, thousands and thousands of times. The single topped the singles chart in Canada and the US and was a top five hit in many countries, including France, New Zealand and Switzerland. In Australia, Hotel California stayed just outside the top 10, peaking at number 13 in 1977. Well, guys, it really is time for me to say adios, amigos. We've run out of time. I'm going to leave you with a song originally recorded in 1964 by Gloria Jones, but it's the 1981 cover by Soft Cell in 1981 that has given it the worldwide fame. Of course, I'm talking about Tainted Love, and it's a song performed by The Tempted as well. It was recorded in just a day and a half, and Mark Almond's vocals were the first ones used that he recorded were used on the single. It made the UK best-selling single in 1981 and it topped the charts in many countries, including right here in Australia. So guys, until next week, do have a good one, take care of yourselves and each other, and I'll see you all same time, same place next week. Till then, ta-da!

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16: Welcome to yet another fantastic episode of Celluloid Symphonies. I am your host, Gregory J. Thorsby, on behalf of the wonderful people at Radio Northern Beaches Community Radio. Rocks, as does community in your area, wherever you are. Be a part of it. I'm a round-heeled pushover for community things. Never used to be, but for God's sake, I absolutely love it. Now, cannot get enough of it. Tonight, today, whenever you're listening to this, you're in for a very special treat. I have something of a scoop, a coup. I've got two wonderful people all the way from Melbourne, Australia. Outside of Melbourne, probably. We'll say Victoria. The fantastic Dave Graney and the wonderful Claire Moore. Welcome, Dave. Welcome, Claire. How are you all going?
17: Greg, sitting here side by side, and if I could say as an aside, Claire, doesn't Greg have an amazing flow there that he does?
18: Absolutely. It's extraordinary.
17: Amazing. Continue on, maestro.
16: It flows like bricks, doesn't it, really?
17: No, it's very impressive.
16: Sorry, I usually do a mad intro, but I mean, where do I start with you guys? 1996, maybe 95, was the there was a big rock concert at the Domain. Every Australian act was there, and they should do those more often, I think, because it really kickstarts a lot of things in the Australian music scene. And I was in a band that we got three songs at the start and at the very start in front of like 100 people. But we made the most of blagging our way backstage and really getting to see all the who's who's. And someone said, oh, this is Dave and Claire. And I think you said, I think you're coming on tour with us. I was like, what? Really? And you know, I was, as far as Australian music, I didn't know a hell of a lot of what was going on at the time, but over that period, I got to just absolutely love your music, the songcraft and the musicianship. Can I say great musicianship? Your tasteful choice of band members and just the way you did it in a very classy way. I really liked it. But also underlying rock and roll. Dave Graney and the Coral Snakes. Recently you did a tour, which was how many years were you celebrating the Soft and Sexy Sound?
17: 30 years, yeah. We did one for 30 years of Night of the Wolverine in 2023, about 20 dates around Australia. And then last year, 2025, we did 30th anniversary of the Soft and Sexy Sound.
16: So I've known you for 30 years?
17: Yeah.
18: Sorry.
16: Yeah. In no particular order, I'm just going to give you a little analogy. When I do an acting gig, whether it's like, if it's mostly live on stage, I get a glow afterwards that really by the time I get to the car, it's gone. How much did you dine out on being awarded the King of Pop from in 1996, five or six. And was it the King of Pop or you? That was just an easy way to say it. It was actually the ARIA male artist, wasn't it?
17: Yeah, I said King of Pop as a way to be more humble. Best male artist, because I thought that was kind of pompous. But, yeah, everybody thought I was doing something else. I was kind of, people were being snarky at me as I walked away from the stadium, from getting it, kind of. So there wasn't much of a glow from music industry area at all. They make sure they put you in your place straight away.
16: Wow.
17: And
18: you did have a wig on.
17: I had a wig on and a pink suit. The very next day, the head of ARIA said, "We're getting rid of that award if people like him are winning it."
16: Are you no?
17: The Sydney Morning Herald the next day. But,
16: no way.
18: In hindsight, that's kind of a good place to be, don't you think?
16: If you were the one to kill it dead.
17: Yeah,
16: if you, I think that's perfectly.
17: I just said we're getting rid of that award if people like him are winning it.
16: Are you no?
17: The Sydney Morning Herald the next day. But,
16: no way.
18: In hindsight, that's kind of a good place to be, don't you think?
16: If you were the one to kill it dead.
17: Yeah.
16: Yeah, if you, I think that's perfectly understandable. It is a.

0: It would have been more ridiculous if you'd taken it seriously.
1: Yeah.
0: I think so. The afterglow of that, how long did it last?
1: I don't think that it even started.
2: You did talk about it yourself. I mean, we sort of ran with it a bit.
1: I embraced it.
2: Yeah.
1: And we did a national tour. The very next day we went to the UK to mix our next album. So we were kind of, that's what we planned to do anyway. And we put that off to go to those awards. So.
0: Yeah. Well, that's a great little, a lay down mazir. You've won the award and now you're on a plane to jet set over and do the things like that. You are in the middle of something always musically. You're either just finished something or you're embarking on something or you're in the process of doing something. What the hell are you guys up to these days?
1: We've got an album out called Laburnum of the Mind. We put it out in the beginning of May, put out about three singles from it, and we're just continuing to play until late September around that album. Yeah, we've been to one trip to Sydney and we're coming back to play in July. Oh, it was in August at the Clarendon in Katoomba, Cronulla, way down south, I think. Yeah,
0: and the Brass Monkey.
1: Yeah, and somewhere else, Kiama.
0: Yeah, because this is a Northern Beaches based show. Would you have toured the Northern Beaches in the 90s? Can you remember? Was it like the Tyne and Tide or
2: in the 80s? We did, yeah, and the Coral Snakes. We used to play at the Mossman.
1: Narrabeen Sands.
2: Yes. I remember playing at the Mossman Hotel, though, because I think the stage fell apart. Yeah. And our bass player, he fell into the hole.
1: He did a star.
0: Oh, my God.
1: Tried a star jump.
2: And all you could see was his head sticking up. Yeah.
0: I thought, have they ever discovered him? Or was it like a black hole in Mossman?
1: In there, yeah.
2: We played at that one in Chatswood. That was really good.
0: Yeah, that was, well, that's a new one.
2: Do you remember when there was Lizotte's in DY?
0: That's what I was going to say, yes.
2: That was great, and that shut down because I just don't think people would go there. You know, people weren't going out at all or something.
0: It was a dinner and a show type vibe. And that's taking you up to the end of the year? What you're
2: doing
0: now?
2: Yeah, we're going to go to Darwin as well.
1: Yeah.
0: I know that, as well as being awesome at rock and roll, you guys have had forays into soundtracks. Mm-hmm. Can you tell me, how did you get into the soundtracks and how did you find making soundtracks as opposed to making an album?
2: Oh, I love making soundtracks. It's great. It's my favourite thing. We were approached by Tony Martin, who was making Bad Eggs. I think that was the first thing we did, wasn't it? Yeah.
1: And Tony was a good friend of ours, and we'd often talk about movies and music. And he's very literate about music.
2: Yeah. He would act out what he wanted stuff to sound like in our studio, and it was hilarious. Act out the sort of sounds he wanted. It was amazing. Like, he really could communicate with us really well, which is kind of unusual sometimes.
1: And he had, so he was a good friend, and he had ideas for every minute of the film. The film is stacked with music.
0: Awesome.
1: He wanted motifs and he wanted themes for characters, and it worked out that Claire, it's a particular type of film. It's a comedy thriller, which he based on a movie called, he didn't base it, but he defined it, a comedy thriller, as the definitive one being Midnight Run, starring Robert De Niro and Charles Grodin, a kind of a serious caper film or chase film, but with comic kind of elements. And The Bad Eggs was like that. Mm. As it turned out, Claire did the villains. That was very keyboard.
2: Yeah, lots of nasty synthesizers. And
1: orchestrated things and difficult time signatures and ominous things.
2: Villains
1: And I did the good guys, rollicking kind of guitar-based kind of little grooves here and there.
2: Acoustic guitar,
1: yeah,
2: too.
1: Acoustic guitars, yeah.
2: Some things were repeated and that, but in the end there was an hour and 10 minutes of music
0: Whoa.
2: In the film. Yeah.
0: Wow.
2: I know.

0: a lot, and all separate bits, and it was quite amazing.
1: I will play some Bad Eggs.
0: Oh,
1: and, yeah. And I will say, let's play some now.

0: Pretty nifty stuff there.
1: How do you not think about being derivative? Like, if you know soundtrack, you know the lane you're in, and you know the influences of those that have come before you, and yet you want it to sound fresh. How do you do that?
2: Well, I have to think about that, but I do know that if you're making music for a horror movie, it's particularly difficult. It's really hard to do something new and to something that, but you can't use what everyone else has always done. Yeah, it's very hard, isn't it, in that way? I don't know.
3: In some ways, there were scenes of it that he wanted it to be derivative, like this.
2: Yes, that's
3: a
2: true.
3: Flashback scene to a couple of the characters in the
2: in the 80s.
3: So he wanted something to sound like that. It was basically the characters, I think, that were pushing where the music went, the bad guys and the good guys, and the set piece things, the visual gags and moments that of tension that needed a space, like when the steering lock on the car and it's full of these silly gags. They have a E.H. Holden and he's trying to get away, but it's got a steering lock on and he can't get it off. And then he's swearing, and then they drive and he crashes into a service station and his gas is escaping, and you see on the side of the gas tank his SBD, which is Tony's visual joke of what used to be a description of a fart. Silent but deadly. The whole film is packed with this kind of
2: stuff. Like that.
1: There's bad eggs, isn't it?
3: Yeah, that's right.
1: I've got to ask you guys, you're both from South Australia.
2: Correct.
1: I imagine you would have different and yet not that different stories with regards to, and whoever wants to go first, your first ever experience of seeing motion pictures, not on a television, like an actual screen where you're sitting with strangers in a room and you hear the and you're watching a movie. Do you have was there a movie house that you remember growing up?
2: Well, I used to go to the drive-in a fair bit, but I remember seeing, you know, like there wasn't really any ratings when I was a kid. So my parents took me to see, I think it was The Wild Bunch. And I was really
1: Sam Peckinpah.
2: Yeah.
1: Oh my God.
2: You know, when your parents were too embarrassed to because something terrible comes on TV and they pretend to be asleep.
1: Yeah.
2: My parents were pretending to be asleep for most of that film, I think. I saw, like, things like Lawrence of Arabia and stuff like that. Huge. I had to open the curtains, like, all the way around the cinema because it was in that, whatever it is, cinema or something. It was very impressive. Did go for a long time, though. What about you, Dave?
3: For me, I wouldn't disregard television because in Mount Gambier, we had the ABC and one commercial station, but the television went on in 1966, and I don't think it ever went off entire of my life. And I left home at 17 or 18 or something, but TV was incredibly, we were just staring at it all the time. I'm still like that, but we had the drive-in, but my first experiences would have been Saturday afternoon. Kids would go to the picture theatre, the Odeon Theatre. There might have been two cinemas in Mount Gambier when I was a little boy, but we would see, like, Elvis movies, and that would be first-run movies. But also, like, Three Stooges movies. I think there was a Three Stooges Go to Mars one, that sort of thing. I think that, you know, like Mary Poppins, those Magnificent Men in their flying jalopies.
2: Chitty
3: Bang Bang, all that kind of stuff. Kids cinemas. And in between, they would have cartoons, they would have you'd have to stand up for the national anthem. And none of us would stand up. We'd stand up for the Peter Stuyvesant ads. The rebellious thing, the passport to international smoking pleasure. But and then a man would come out and like a compere and would say, "Is everybody happy?" And you'd have to say, "Yeah." And it was a total day out for parents just getting rid of their kids for an afternoon. You awesome. Know, and,
1: the question I ask all my guests on Celluloid Symphonies is a popcorn or choc top?
3: I think
1: if you had to choose.
3: Oh, what?
2: Choc top?
3: I can't understand popcorn.
2: No, popcorn's overrated.
3: It's just it's such a shit food in such enormous quantities.
2: Yeah, massive.
3: Horrible.
2: No, it's horrible. Shit ass.
3: Yeah.
2: Boysenberry choc top, way to go.
1: I mean, you can have time to think about your answer if you want. Now, Dave and Claire, who's going to go first, do you think?
3: Well, we like a lot of the same things, but I think Claire chose as her number one from the great movie called Get Carter.
2: Yes, the original is with Michael Caine. It's written by a guy from Hull, I think.
3: Yeah, a sax player. Yeah.
2: Yeah, yeah. And Hull's an interesting place. We played in Hull not that long ago, and it's really cool.
3: But quite a very musical place with a statue of Mick Ronson in there.
1: I was going to say, he's the only muso I know that came from there, but that probably says more about me than Hull.
2: Amelia Earhart. She wasn't a musician, though.
1: Hang on. Yeah. Amelia Earhart was from Hull.
2: Yeah.
1: I thought she was American. Am I? Why would I think she's American? That's crazy.
2: I'm gonna have to double check that. There is a statue of her there.
3: Get Carter. Does it open with him coming in on a train?
1: Yeah, the credits are you. Well, basically, it's he's popping pills. You actually see a guy wearing a ring, reading a paper, who appears in the very last scene of the movie. Just a little Easter egg for you there. I won't give away the ending. But brutal movie. Absolutely brutal.
3: Yeah.
2: But the soundtrack is so great. It's Roy Budd who does it. And it's just... You know, the way he plays it, I love that it's a band playing together, a group. And there is footage of him and the band playing live on something, like a TV show back then. And he's sort of like getting down and playing inside the piano. And it's just incredible. I mean, the theme tune is amazing. Yeah, it just sounds great.
1: And tasteful use of, do we call that a finger drum? That it's got an Indian tabla.
2: Yeah, is it a double bass? It's a double bass, and then just all of the different things he's doing with his keyboard and his probably the electric piano.
3: He leans in and
2: plays the string.
1: Yeah, I thought it was an auto harp.
3: Yeah.
1: I've had a go at trying to reproduce that, and I did a pretty good job with an auto harp. Ring kind of thing. Claire Bear, would you be able to...
2: Oh, well, he was very young. He was he actually died really young, but when he did that, he was in his 20s. But he was the guy who, you know, he was a musical genius. He sort of could play the piano when he was two. You know, he was on television when he was eight.
1: Wow.
2: Yeah, when I looked at him, I was like, whoa, incredible. But he went on to do a whole lot of other movies, mainly sort of like wartime ones that films that were big in sort of after that in the 70s. But then, he like The Wild Geese and stuff like that. But then he died only in his 40s.
1: No relation to Harold Budd, the atmospheric ambient guy. He was.
3: He might have been American, I think.
1: Oh, okay.
3: Ricky or something.
1: Yeah. Claire, can I get you to introduce this song and title and from the movie for the fabulous Celluloid Symphonies on Northern Beach of Radio? Claire Bear, go for it.
3: The Roy Budd one.
2: Yeah. Which one am I actually?
3: Is it the theme?
1: It's the theme to Get Carter.
2: Okay.
1: By Roy Budd. And go.
2: And here it is, the theme to the movie Get Carter by Roy Budd.
1: You're a big bloke, but you're out of shape. With me, it's a full-time job.

0: Claymore and Dave Graney are my very, very, very special guests, and that was Get Carto. Dave Graney, you're up to bat.
1: Well, so I might go just for the interesting nature of it. It's a movie called The Thomas Crown Affair. It stars Faye Dunaway and Steve McQueen at the height of their kind of film star glamour. It's shot beautifully, but it's got music by a French guy called Michel Legrand. And I don't know whether it's true or not, but I read that they cut the movie to the music. He did the soundtrack, and they cut the film to the music, not the other way around.
0: Wow.
1: And it's also got it was driven by a hit single, which introduces some of the themes in the whole soundtrack. And it was a smash hit called The Windmills of Your Mind, sung by Noel Harrison, who's the son of the British star Rex Harrison.

0: I mean, he was like, I'm so cool and you lose because you didn't get to catch me and you fell in love with me, but ha ha, I'm on a plane now. I'm like, what? And yes, I can rob anything and it doesn't matter, because it doesn't matter, because I get away with it because I'm Steve McQueen and you're only Faye Dunaway. Yeah. You're listening to Celluloid Symphonies with Dave Grady. Have you ever had a windmill in your mind, kids? It's giving MacArthur Park a little bit in the, where you're like, I'm not quite sure what that means, but that doesn't matter.
1: But Noel Harrison's voice is so kind of weak.
2: Yeah.
1: That it kind of adds something to it. Yeah. If someone, a better singer had done it, he might have lost something.
2: But he was a very unusual singer for that time, where it was crooners and stuff. Yeah. I just wouldn't have thought he could ever have done that.
1: Yeah, he must have been singing that very softly.
2: Very strange.
0: Very softly.
1: What you were saying about the morals of it is funny, because I think a lot of the 60s was like that. Things changed very quickly, and it had like free love and everything, which was for young people, but older people, people in their 30s and 40s, were kind of thrown into a kind of different, confusing world as well. And Steve McQueen was from a different kind of generation, but he's a 60s person. But, you know, I think he grew up in an orphanage. He's like a rough guy. But he would have been an old school. He wasn't like a hippie.
0: No, not at all. Not at all. He was like in the birth of the Playboy.
1: Yes.
0: And I think he launched 1,000 June buggies.
1: Yeah.
0: I would like to hand it over now to the fantastic Claire Moore, who's got a song for us here at Celluloid Symphonies that is...
2: Well, I'm really into the whole idea of having a theme for a film and having tons of music and having it up really loud. And that was really not in fashion when we have been during the time which we have been doing soundtracks. I went to the movies one day and saw Jackie Brown, the Tarantino film, and I remember just sitting in the cinema, and the opening credits was just so fantastic, and the music being played was across 110th Street, which is Bobby Womack's song, which, probably because I grew up in Adelaide and all of the radio at that time around Australia was different, so you have different songs were in the charts in different states, right? I had never heard that song before in my life, ever.
0: I don't think I'd heard it before that movie.
2: Before that movie? Well, I hadn't, and I was just sitting there going, oh, my God. I was freaking out. And then, you know, there's Pam Grier walking down the travelator, and I'm just going, this is insane. It was just a great moment. I was so, it was so exciting. And to hear that song, I just couldn't believe it. It was a great moment.
1: Across 110th Street, like, we looked into it, and it's from a previous movie of that name. Mm. And Bobby Womack did the whole soundtrack for that.
0: Yeah. Have you been to Harlem?
2: Yeah, we stayed on 110th Street, I think.
0: Okay, Claire Bear, down the microphone. Tell the peeps at Cell Simps what you're going to spin for us now, y'all.
2: Oh, this is Bobby Womack and Across 110th Street.

capital of every ghetto town. Let me sing it.

0: Welcome back. That was dope. Can I say dope?
1: You can.
0: That was pretty fly, actually, Claire. That was really fly. Dave, you got your work cut out for you to try and trump that bad boy. What you got for us, kid?
2: I thought I'd pick one from a movie. I forget who it's by. The Long Riders is a movie. It's a Western, but an 80s Western. And it's like Americans, when they do Westerns about mythical moments like the gunfight at the OK Corral, the Battle of the Little Bighorn, or the Alamo, they kind of stay close to what the myth is or whatever, and they reenact it because it's their show business begins before film, I think, you know, with the those Western characters. But it's the story of the James Younger gang, Jesse James, his brother, is Frank, and there were two other guys, Cole and Rob Younger. It was later in Radio Bird.
0: That's what I was going to say. Wow.
2: But anyway, in the film, it's interesting because they have brothers acting as these brothers, and it's Stacy and James Keach acting as Jesse and Frank, and it's Keith and David Carradine as Cole and Rob Younger, and the young ones, there's others who are brothers. Oh, is there another Carradine? The younger Carradine. The other Carradine was in, Revenge of the Nerds, I think.
0: And, I was going to say Kung Fu. David Carradine.
2: David was, yeah, but the younger one was in Revenge of the Nerds. He might have died recently.
1: Yeah, he was in this film.
2: Yeah, and then there's other two others. Christopher Guest and his brother are Robert and Charlie Ford, one of whom kills Jesse James in the story. And in
0: Christopher Guest from Spinal Tap.
2: Yes.
0: And how young was he when he did that movie? Was he really young?
2: His brother, who was in that movie that Nick Cave did the soundtrack for, the other Jesse James movie, The Assassination of Robert Ford. Yep. Anyway, the music is done by Ry Cooder, and he gets some of these actors to sing in it as well. It's a really great, complete kind of film of the actors and the music all together. And I think James Keach might sing one song, but it has a great version to open it. It's a version of a folk song from when Jesse James was killed, called Jesse James, and it was popular in the 1880s when it went around when he was assassinated by his kind of cousin. And it's a great version of it in the film. Like Ry Cooder does an amazing soundtrack.
0: Yeah, I was listening to it, and I was trying to figure out who was singing it, because I was like, that doesn't sound like Ry Cooder.
2: A bit of Ry Cooder and a bit of James Keach, I think, too.
0: Right. The only real Ry Cooder singing I've ever heard is when he does that kind of thing. But he's in the Hall of Fame. He's in the Celluloid Symphony's Hall of Fame for, like, Ry Cooder, definitely, for his work in Paris, Texas, and Alamo Bay and all those kind of groovy things.
2: Paris, Texas was almost inventing a whole genre of a feeling for a certain type of imagery. It became almost an immediate cliche.
0: Yeah.
2: For that kind of American desert feel.
0: Yeah, yeah. By a German director I like that. And you get that a bit with Australian movies as well, like with Walkabout, Waking Fright, things like that, where directors have come from overseas with their take.
2: Yeah.
0: And somehow they nail it.
1: Yeah, it's weird.
0: The foreignness of it, the estrangement of it, their take on it, they've captured it quite well, I think. It's funny that. Dave, please, in your most best triple, what are you, triple B in Melbourne?
2: Triple R
0: in Melbourne. Please, in your best triple R, introduce the next song for Celluloid Symphonies, please.
2: From the soundtrack to, I think it's Walter Hill's Long Riders. movie, the soundtrack by Ry Cooder. This is his amazing version of Jesse James.

0: Well, we are back. I am saddle sore. How do you guys feel? Or are you just ready to go another round? Or what have you got there, Claire?
1: It's just TV theme, though. I mean, I just had this other great theme that I really like. It's from a TV show, but it's written by someone who did a lot of music for film, John Barry. But I also bought the box set of Ironside, right? Ironside, the TV show. Because Quincy Jones did all the music, and I used to watch that show, and I still do, just to hear the incidental music in between when Ironside's being driven to the next gig, right? Something. Because that music is fantastic. It's just really, it's worth it just for all of those bits, you know.
0: I've always put Lalo Schifrin in that kind of great 70s kind of.
2: What did Lalo Schifrin do? Bullet?
1: He did the Mission Impossible.
0: Oh, Dirty Harry.
2: Oh, yeah.
1: No, Dirty Harry,
0: Definitely. And and if you've ever leant accidentally on the lower end of your piano and gone, brum, that's Lalo Schifrin. you just hear it. You go, oh, like it's just that real random. thing. And, yeah.
1: And Ricky Time signatures. I mean, he's definitely that dude, isn't he?
0: Yeah, if you have a listen to Dirty Harry, it's again, I'd love to be in the room to see their work processes, because it sounds like everyone is, it sounds like there's no sheet music, it sounds like just I kind of want this, and it's really beautiful. So
2: a lot of those sounds, like Claire chose the Get Carter one, they still seem quite fresh. Because I think they had another life in that 90s trip-hop scene. And Lalo Schifrin had a song that it's pretty much all of that Portishead song, Sour Times. It's just basically a Lalo Schifrin song with someone singing over the top of
1: and
2: it.
1: And again, it's got that strange stringed instrument.
0: Yeah.
1: That really high-pitched thing. Or like this one, a lot of harpsichord. The 60s is very popular and it really, I don't know, I just think it gets stuck in your head, like that sound.
0: Yeah, yeah. I mean, I grew up watching Land of the Giants, feeling uneasy, really, because it was an uneasy thing, you know, big cats coming down on little people. And a lot of it was the theme music, and then I realized that was John Williams, who went on to do Star Wars and everything in the universe. But you can hear it from the early days of just getting that real tight, disjointed, anxious kind of vibe, you know. I'd love to have that skill. It would be really fantastic. Yeah. Claire, I just want to give you one more thing. Next time you ever watch All the President's Men, the typing is the soundtrack. I'm going to go out on a limb here.
1: Wow. Okay.
0: And the speaking is the soundtrack. They have mixed Robert Redford and Dustin Hoffman in a way that they are so trebly that they sound like typewriting. So when you hear the tick, tick, tick, tick, tick, tick, tick, tick, and then you hear him, and then you hear Jason Robards talking. They really clip the. Is that me? That's me. That's okay. They really clip the treble, and you're kind of thinking, it's done with intent. I could hear it down the hall. This tat tat tat tat tat tat. The way they're talking, and it was like a typewriter. It was brilliant.
2: When Tony made Bad Eggs. Because a lot of it is a caper movie inside offices, that they graded the film thinking of that movie for the President's Men.
1: Oh, they did too.
2: Because it's got this kind of, you know, how they grade it to a colour. It was that bluish kind of dull office kind of.
0: Yeah.
1: The fluoro in the light. Office.
0: The bleachy kind of vibe. Mm. Yeah. Oh, fantastic. So, Claire and Dave, I think this is our last tune for tonight. I do believe we've had five songs.
1: And
0: don't you don't want to go over the equator. As much as I'd love to, you what?
2: Can't we make it six? How many?
0: Sure. What the hell?
2: Liz done three. I've done two.
1: Although I didn't introduce the persuaders.
2: Oh, I don't know. We haven't talked about the persuaders yet.
0: I've lost control of the show. Can you please, Claire, introduce your effing Ironside song?
1: And then
0: we can get back to Dave. And don't worry. The good thing about this is that
1: you're going to edit that, right?
0: Oh, I just edit my that whole thing about all the presents, man. Not going to go to where.
2: What's gold?
1: No, it's gold. That's right.
0: I know it is, but it's got my voice.
2: Part two.
0: Yeah, exactly. I mean, you are what I call a 5-episode interview. So please promise.
1: You have to come back.
2: Yeah.
0: Please promise to come back.
1: Yeah.
0: And the other question is, actually, we'll play your song, and then we'll have a wrap up chat at the end after Dave's song, because I want to leave. Look, Dave's got that look on his face; he's feeling left out.
2: I can't remember what else I
1: you had done.
2: Chose.
0: I'll tell you. Hang on. We'll do the Ironside thing. Hey, Claire, introduce the next song for us on Celluloid Symphonies.
1: The next song is actually a theme tune from The Persuaders by John Barry.

0: Man, that was the shiz. Claire, man, you have absolutely hit this out of the park. I don't know how you did it. Dave, looking at you now, and I really think you got your work cut out, young fella. You've got to really finish. I think finish on a high note. What have you got for us?
1: There's too many to choose from. I sent you a list and it had Harlem Nocturne by Illinois Jacquet. Mm-hmm. I love his name, but the song Harlem Nocturne featured in the TV series Mike Hammer with Stacey Keach in the 80s. But
0: yes.
1: Then I love the theme from Taxi Driver by Bernard Herrmann.
0: See, I really like that.
1: Opens the film with the taxi like a shark coming through the streets and ominous kind of strings. But as a soundtrack thing, I got interested in recently and I bought it, the album, because I heard a podcast with an 80s electronic pioneer called John Fox, who founded the band Ultravox, and he's talking about early synth experimental music, and he said, you know, there were no synths that could play a chord or attach to keyboards. It was all tapes that he first heard, like experimental music. And he said the soundtrack to a film called Forbidden Planet was the first ever complete soundtrack with just tape, manipulated tape and manipulated sounds. It's a little bit of generated synthesizer things before they even had a name, but it was the soundtrack album is great. It's almost like the first rap album. It's got everything in it that everybody went on and you know, copied and expanded on. It's great.
0: Does that percussion?
1: It's all kind of eerie, you know, whatever you think of sci-fi, like aliens and other worlds and stars, it's all in there. Yeah, theremins and that kind of thing. Yeah.
0: Oh, hang on. Are we talking about the Forbidden Planet that has Leslie Nelson in it from The Naked Gun?
1: Yes.
0: It was his first ever foray, I think. He was very, very good. And actually, now correct me if I'm wrong, Forbidden Planet is a redo, a science fiction redo of The Tempest.
1: Yeah.
2: Is it? Oh, right.
0: Yeah. It's true.
1: It's got it all. It's got it all, man.
0: Wow. What a slam dunk. Claire, I don't even remember what you played.
1: Claire mentioned Doctor Who, like, TV themes are incredible, and the story and sound of and the same kind of period, I guess.
2: Yeah, they were experimenting the theme from Doctor Who. Inventing
0: shit. Yeah, but also
1: a song to choose from Forbidden Planet. It must have a theme or something. You could pick anything, I think.
0: Well, that's a great way to introduce our final song. Here is Pick Anything from
1: Forbidden Planet.

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Hope your day is going well. We'll do the usual.

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And in that opening set, we started out with Traveling Wilburys and End of the Line. That was followed with Nancy Sinatra and Lee Hazlewood, Summer Wine. And we just finished up then with The Chainsmokers and Paris. The Chainsmokers. They're not terribly popular these days, would they? Yes. Anyway, it was great music. Good music. Let's keep it going.

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Hope everything's going well for you. We've just recently had Anzac Day, and I attended a service in a park at Valentine, which was put on by the local Lions Club. Had a couple of thousand people there. Very impressive, very, very moving ceremony, as these ceremonies always are. Did you go to a service, the Dawn service? Dawn service at Sydney's Cenotaph in Martin Place. I think it started about 4:30. It's very, very early, but nonetheless it was impressive. Anyway, in that set of music, we started out with Barbra Streisand. Who can miss her voice? Such a strong voice. It's I could listen to it all day. It's so wonderful. And Somewhere. That was followed by Peter, Paul and Mary, and Times They Are Changing, the wonderful Peter, Paul and Mary. And then we finished up with Paul Kelly and Dumb Things. Hope you're enjoying the music. And it's now time for a little bit of history. An area which is well known by name to many, many people. Not everyone goes there. Some people don't like it. But today we're going to talk about Byron Bay. Byron Bay is a beachside town located in the far northeastern corner of New South Wales. It's about 772 kilometres north of Sydney and 165 south of Brisbane. Cape Byron, headland adjacent to the town, is the easternmost point of mainland Australia. And in the 2021 census, the town had a permanent population of 6,330. This population, of course, swells enormously during holiday periods. Byron Bay is the largest town in the Byron Shire local government area, though it's not the Shire's administrative centre, which is in Murrumbimby. Byron Bay and its surrounds are located on traditional lands of the Bundjalung Nation. People have lived by the coast for at least 22,000 years. Traditional custodians of the region believe that the land and people were created by Ngathangeli. I apologise for the pronunciations there. Ngathangeli, who rests at what is now called Julian Rocks. The traditional name for the township area was Cavanbar, meaning meeting place. Significant totems for the area include Wajong and Kabul. In 1770, Lieutenant James Cook found safe anchorage and named Cape Byron after a fellow sailor, Vice Admiral Foulweather Jack John Byron, circumnavigator of the world and grandfather of the poet Lord Byron. European settlement in the area took place in the 1830s. A massacre took place in the 1850s south of Suffolk Park, where the quarry is today. The first industry in Byron was cedar logging from the Australian red cedar. The timber industry is the origin of the word shoot in many local names, possum shoot, cooper shoot and skinner's shoot, where the timber cutters would shoot the logs down the hills to be dragged to waiting ships. Timber getting became significant after World War I. As a result, many former timber workers became farmers. Gold mining of the beaches was the next industry to occur. Gold was discovered in Byron Bay in 1870, and up to 20 mining leases set up on Tallow Beach to extract gold from the black sands around 1870. Byron Bay has a history of primary industry production, dairy, the abattoirs and fishing and whaling until 1963, and was a significant but hazardous seaport. The poet Brunton Stevens spoke of the cattle grazing on the mossy plains of Cape Byron in a poem he penned in 1876.
The first jetty was built in 1886, and the railway was connected in 1894. And Cavendish became Byron Bay in 1894. Dairy farmers cleared more land and settled the area. In 1895, the Norco Cooperative was formed to provide cold storage and manage the daily and processed meat industry. Cape Byron Lighthouse, was built in 1901 at the most easterly point of Australia's mainland. The construction destroyed a significant Arkwell men's ceremonial ground. But in those days, apparently, they didn't worry too much about that. In 1930, the first meatworks opened. The smell from the meat and dairy works was appalling, and the annual slaughter of migrating whales in the 1950s and 60s made matters worse. Longboard surfers arrived in the 1960s and used natural breaks at the Pass, Watergoes, and Cozy Corner. This was the beginning of Byron Bay as a traveller's destination, and by 1973, and that's about the time that I used to make trips up there with my mates, 1973, when the Aquarius Festival was held in nearby Nimbin, its reputation as a hippie, happy alternative town was established, although tourism facilities remained fairly minimal. From the 1980s, tourists began to develop in earnest, with cash-poor surfers and hippies supplemented and, to a degree, supplanted by cash-rich, conspicuous consumers who, in turn, stimulated the development of rental precincts and accommodation more tuned to their need. It's maintained a huge holiday presence. Many people go there and thoroughly enjoy everything that it has to offer. So there we have it, just a little bit of information about Byron Bay. Right now, let's get back to the music.

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We're playing some great music today, but some old music. We started out that set with Simon and Garfunkel and Bridge Over Troubled Waters, that absolute classic. Then we had another old classic from REM, The Lion Sleeps Tonight. Wonderful old song. And just then we had Cilla Black, Anyone Who Had a Heart. Hope your day's going well. Hope your year's going well. Not much else to report. Beautiful weather. This it's interesting. I read something just recently which said that our summer is getting longer. Every decade it extends by so many days. I can't remember the details, but it seems certainly to be true. These days are getting longer. Love it while it's here, but I don't know that's a very good thing.

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And in that that final set we've played, we had James Taylor and Lighthouse, Josh Pike and Leewood Side, and Liam Clancy and Gemma Hayes and Roseville Fair. There we are. I hope you enjoyed the music. We're going out with James Taylor and Lighthouse again. Love it. Love the music. Anyway, hope you've enjoyed the show. Hope you're having a good week. Tune in again next week, and we'll have more of the same. Take care.

0: 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Then you'll love Crescent Swells on Radio Northern Beaches. 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
3: 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In this show, I interview songwriters and we talk about their songs and music generally. And today I have in the studio Ronit Kat. Welcome. Would you like to tell the listeners a little bit about yourself?

Okay, so let me ask, when did you first get into music? Listening to it and then performing and then writing? Yeah, when did it all start? Okay, when did you start playing the piano? 15, okay. Yes, some kids start very young and others. I interviewed someone recently who said they started playing at about 5 or something. I'm like, really? Wow. Okay. All right. So, what were your early influences in music? Yeah, sure. It's a great instrument to accompany yourself on. So, yeah. And you do it very well. All right, well, how about we talk about one of your songs? Do you want to talk about the first release? Yeah, okay. Well, how about we listen to it? And then we can talk about it afterwards so the listeners get a bit of a chance to hear your songs. So, this is 5 Foot Model by Ronette Cat.

All right, that was 5 Foot Model by Ronit Cat, and you're listening to Radio Northern Beaches 88.7 and 90.3. My name is Russell Neal, and this show is Songs on Air, and I'm interviewing Ronit Cat. Would you like to tell us a little bit about that song? Oh, you told us what it was about. Where did you record it? Okay, and then who's playing on that? Is that all your work? Okay. Do you play guitar as well, or did someone else put the guitar on there? Okay, and so all the work that isn't your playing is the producer's work, essentially. Awesome.

Great. Okay. How long did the whole process take, the recording studio process?

Great, okay. How long did the whole process take, to the recording studio process?

over that period. Yeah, great. So you actually wrote that with the producer rather than writing it yourself and then going to him and saying, you know, this is the song I've got? Okay, so yeah, it was more a sad song initially. Right. Okay, great. Before we go on to your second song, you're living in Sydney now and you're playing lots of gigs, I understand. Yep. Whereabouts are you playing? Where can people come and see you? Okay. Did you busk back in Malaysia? Yeah, it's fun. Well, I met you through Paul Lee, who I've interviewed on this show before. He's a full-time busker. Did you meet him busking? All right. Well, the first time I met Ronit Kate, for the benefit of all the listeners, is at the contest I was running recently at the Native Rose Hotel in Rozelle. And Ronit was one of the contestants and made it through to the semi-finals, but didn't quite get the votes to get through to the final. Well, the final finished last week, and the winner was Macy Delgado, actually. Yeah. Did you see her perform while you were at the... Yes, 12-year-old. May interview her at some stage, maybe a little later. Yeah, she's the younger one. And there was... Yeah, but there's another one who played piano that was in the final as well. But all right, so you do a lot of busking. Just getting back to that, I didn't quite finish asking what I wanted to about that. So when you busk, you take your keyboard with you and play that? Yeah, okay. Yeah, a bit of work. Yeah, lugging your keyboard to go busking. And what sort of songs do you typically play when you're busking? Do you play your original songs or do you just play covers? Yep. Okay. And where can people connect to you on social media? What's your Instagram and all that sort of thing? Okay. So RONITKATTT. Yeah. Okay, so three T's at the end. Okay, so people can connect to you there, and you're on Spotify and all that with these original songs. Yep, all under the same name. Yep, okay, well that's convenient. A lot of people end up finding that the name they want is taken on some platform, so they end up with all these different variations of the same thing. And so, yep. Okay, so tell us a little bit about your latest release. Mm-hmm.

Okay, but that was all tracked one track at a time. It wasn't a bunch of people all playing together at the same time, was it? I figured that, yeah. Not many people do that these days. That used to be the only way you could do it, but things have changed. All right, and what's this song called? Oh, that's right. Yes, I have heard this one. Imperfect Perfections. Why don't we listen to it, and then we can talk a little bit about how you wrote it and all that sort of thing. All right, this is Imperfect Perfections by Ronette Cat.

All right, that was Ronit Kat with Imperfect Perfections, a great song. This is Russell Neal on Radio Northern Beaches. This show is Songs on Air, and I'm interviewing Ronit Kat. Yeah, great song. Tell us a little bit about what that song's about and why you wrote it.

Okay. Yeah, and that was recorded here in Sydney. Okay. Whereabouts? What studio? Okay, whereabouts is that? Five Dock? Okay. Oh, well, if you want to mention his name and give him a bit of a plug, maybe you'll generate a bit more work for him. Who was it? Benjamin. Okay, and that was Everland Studio. Okay. Benjamin at Everland Studio. And yeah, we've just heard some of his production work. Who's playing all the instruments on that?

Okay, cool. And tell us a little bit about the way you write songs. Do you start with melody or with some words that you think you need to put to a melody? How does that work for you? Okay.

Okay. Have you ever written a song about shampoo? Okay. All right. And you said earlier on that you're looking towards making an album. Do you have more songs in the works? Okay, cool. Yeah, do you have anything that you're working on that you could present to the listeners, or is it all a little too early? Okay. All right. Just trying to get some more music happening, folks. All right. So yeah, so you're working on an album. What's your time frame for doing that? When are you planning to have that released? Oh, really? Okay. Okay. All right, so I'll have to have you back on the show when the album's released, but that's going to be a little while. So, all right, so in the meantime, folks, come and see Veronica Cat perform at the Grand Shanghai Hotel in Burwood. Whereabouts is that, in Burwood Road or? All right, folks, come along and see Veronica Cat at the Grand Shanghai Hotel in Burwood. One question, I guess I didn't ask you. You know, you're from Malaysia, but you've come to Sydney. Why did you come to Sydney? Oh, you're studying music. Okay, that's an important thing to know. Okay, all right. So, whereabouts are you studying music? At Macquarie University. Okay, cool. And what aspect of music are you like? What's your major in music? Are you doing composition or recording or production? Yeah. Okay, cool. And you're enjoying that? Okay, have you done musical theatre? Have you been doing some of that? Have you ever played in bands, or have you always played solo? Okay. Well, one question I ask is, have you ever co-written? But you kind of co-wrote that first song with your producer, didn't you? This is okay. All right. Well, yeah, it's been great interviewing you. And yeah, let's just recap that you can listen to Ronit Cat's songs on Spotify, and are you on Apple Music and YouTube and all those things as well? Yep. And that's Ronit Cat, but with two extra T's at the end. So RONITKATTT. Is that right? Yep. Okay. And you can connect to her on Instagram as well. And so you on Facebook or Twitter and TikTok and all those things? Same name on all of them. Okay. So you can connect to her there and see her at the Grand Shanghai Hotel at Burwood. So, all right. Thank you very much for coming on the show and letting us hear your beautiful songs. And I'll see you at a gig soon, I hope. Yeah, you're welcome to come and play at any of my other gigs. There's the Native Rose is still on every Tuesday, though it's not a contest anymore. And yeah, the Dunkirk on Mondays in Pyrmont, the Native Rose in Rozelle. Wednesdays I've got the Freeway Hotel in Artarmon some weeks. Thursday we have the Captain Cook. So lots of gigs for you to perform at. And yeah, thank you so much for coming on the show. Yeah, well, I'm glad you enjoyed it. All right, so thanks very much, and I'll catch you at another gig soon. Thank you, and goodbye. Thank you. Bye. That's fine. All right, well, thanks very much. All right, thanks a lot. You too. See you later. And we have a bit of time left at the end of the show, and I just wanted to tell you about a gig that's on this Friday night, the 10th of July, at the Freeway Hotel on Reserve Road, Artarmon.
The bands featured will be Simon Hodges and the Department, Cooper's Lane and Apocalypse Cow. So I'm going to play a few tracks from those bands. First up, we have Hot Jets Full by Apocalypse Cow.

that was Hot Jets Full by Apocalypse Cow. And they'll be playing at the Freeway Hotel this Friday night, the 10th of July. And also on the bill will be Simon Hodges and the Department. And here's a track from them called What's Your Situation?

That was What's Your Situation by Simon Hodges and the Department, who will be playing at the Freeway Hotel in Artarmon this Friday night, along with Apocalypse Cow and Cooper's Lane. And we're going to listen to a song by Cooper's Lane now, a cover of the Steve Miller classic Jet Airliner.

That was Cooper's Lane with a cover of the Steve Miller song Jet Airliner. Cooper's Lane will be playing this Friday, the 10th of July, at the Freeway Hotel, 115 Reserve Road, Artarmon, along with Simon Hodges and the Department and Apocalypse Cow. And I just played songs from them. And you can find the information about tickets, only $15 at Try Booking and $20 at the door. On my Songs On Air Facebook page, just go to Facebook and type in Songs On Air and it'll come up. Next up we have Shelley Dempsey with Think of Me from her newly released album See You at the Red Bar.

That was Shelley Dempsey with Think of Me from her new album See You at the Red Bar. You can find that album on Bandcamp under Shelley Dempsey. Just look for the spelling on my songs on her Facebook page. And next up we have Monica and the Explosion with Go At.

That was Go Out by Monica and the Explosion. Monica is a fantastic acoustic Swedish punk performer who has visited Australia many times and performed at many of my gigs. You're listening to me, Russell Neal, on this show, Songs on Air, on Radio Northern Beaches 88.7 and 90.3. If you want to find out about the gigs that I run, look at the Songs on Stage Facebook page or email me at songsonstage@gmail.com. to get on my mailing list for my weekly newsletter. Next up, we have Mem Davis with Young Love.

That was Young Love by Mem Davis. You can find Mem Davis on Facebook under Mem Davis Music, M-E-M-D-A-V-I-S-M-U-S-I-C. And at this point, I am very sad to announce the passing of Trevor Sutton, a Northern Beaches resident and a fine musician, former member of the Wheeze and Suck Band and musician for Black Joke Morris, who I also play for. And I don't have any tracks featuring him that I can find, but I'm going to play a track by Traditional Graffiti, which evolved from the Wheeze and Suck Band and featured many of the same musicians. And this track is called Fool's Round Puzzle Jug.

That was Fool's Round, Puzzle Jug by Traditional Graffiti from the interview I did last year with Ian McIntosh. I played that as a tribute to Northern Beaches musician Trevor Sutton, who passed away suddenly last Saturday night. Trevor and I played together as musos for Black Jug Morris, and he was a member of the Wheeze and Suck band, which evolved into Traditional Graffiti. And deepest sympathy to his wife Lottie and all his family and friends. And next up, I'm going to play another song from Simon Hodges and the Department called Election Day. Simon and his band are playing with Cooper's Lane and Apocalypse Cow at the Freeway Hotel this Friday, the 10th of July.

That was Election Day by Simon Hodges and The Department. 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And next we're going to hear from another band playing this Friday night at the Freeway Hotel in Artarmon, 7 till 10 p.m., Abducted by the band Apocalypse Cow.

0: that was abducted by Apocalypse Cow. And you can catch Apocalypse Cow plus Simon Hodges and the Department and Cooper's Lane at the Freeway Hotel this Friday night. The Freeway Hotel's in Artarmon on Reserve Road. And you can find the link to pre-book tickets on my Songs on Air Facebook page, which will give you all the information about all the tracks I've played in the show today. This show is Songs on Air. And my name is Russell Neal, and you are listening to Radio Northern Beaches 88.7 and 90.3 FM. 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Never mind. 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
6: 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In just a moment, we'll hear Community Voices with Michael Lester. At 5.30, Julian Brown is in to bring us the Brown Note. And then at 7.30, the gang's in for Classic Cars and Bikes. John Macy's in at 8.30 tonight to bring us Strange Brew. And then that's followed by Tex with The Wave at 10 p.m. At 11 p.m, Ray Trevisan brings us Dollars and Making Sense. Then Wednesday morning on Radio Northern Beaches, if you missed it, Ray Trevisan with Dollars and Making Sense again at 7 a.m. At 7.30, Community Voices with Michael Lester. And then at 8 o'clock, Michael Lester brings us Innovation Talk. And then 9 a.m, Jeff Stanwell's in with Jeff's Generation. 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
0: 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Our program's Community Voices, and I'm Michael Lester. Our guest today has provided what he regards as what has been the job description for a 50-year career that he has had, where he has been, quote, living other people's lives vicariously. It's a wonderful job description, and I'm really looking forward to discussing this with David Collins. David has had a 50-year career
1: as a cinematographer, photographer and documentary filmmaker, having got his start particularly with the ABC and worked on most of its flagship news, current affairs and other programmes from Four Corners and This Day Tonight and News and Public Affairs. These days, having left the ABC some time back, he operates very much as a freelancer in this range of activities. So David recently was appearing at the ABC Friends meeting here at the Roseville Uniting Church back in June. Thank you very much, David, for joining us on Radio Northern Beaches.
7: It's a pleasure, Michael. It's nice to talk to you.
1: David, your career started, as I think I've alluded, some 50 years ago in the early 1970s when you joined the ABC. But as far as I understand, you weren't trained in any aspects of the work you ultimately took up and that you pretty much learnt on the job. So how did you make your entry into the ABC and how did you manage to move, into the sort of work you ended up doing?
7: Yeah, Michael, it's very interesting. I actually was at uni and I couldn't pass a particular biology exam properly, but I was getting honours in drama. And I'd always enjoyed doing drama and art at school. So I thought I might try my hand at getting a job at the ABC, not knowing where it would lead me. I wasn't a photographer. I didn't really have much photography in my background. I had an artistic bent. And so I ended up at the ABC in 1973, working in Central Files, carrying letters up the lift to Talbot Duck Mountain, all the letters from the local listeners and watchers and talking about this and that and everything else. And look, eventually I got over to Gore Hill and I discovered this mob down the garage of the Valletta building, which was where Cine Camera and the Film Library were, which is a place that I had got a job in at Gore Hill. And there are all of these wonderful characters down the road, and that was the Cine Camera department, and that's where I tried to go, and that's where I ended up. So when I got there, I was working in the camera store because, again, I'd done a little bit of photography by this stage. I'd done a tech course. But I didn't really know what I was dealing with. I had every camera known to man in that camera store, and I had a wonderful Italian man, Fernando, who taught me how to use most of those cameras. So I learned out the back in the camera store about being a camera person. Finally got a job as a camera assistant, and off I went into news, and my world had changed.
1: The way in which your career's developed, in part, has obviously been pretty much influenced, I guess, by the technology to which you've made some reference and that you had to get across through your experience at the camera store with different equipment. But you must have started out in the days of, Bell and Howell film, 16mm film, etc., and then moved on to other forms. Now, changes have you seen in that technology that's affected the way that you do your work through VHS, presumably, and what have you?
7: Oh, look, that's a very good question. It's remarkable, really. I started out in 16mm film. We had batteries, so I've been using batteries for my entire life. So when you ask me about what do I need to know about a battery, I know batteries backwards. So going back to, film, 16mm, we didn't use 35. There were the odd 35mm camera for dramas, but it was 16mm. We did have wind-up cameras like the Bell and Howell. I used to use that as my second camera when I was out in the field. What happened at the ABC was they actually didn't... when the ABC started broadcasting TV, they had not accounted for film. So the Cine Camera department was an afterthought. And, because they suddenly realised, we've got to make things in the field. We've got to get news crews out there. And the early days of news, when I was working on it, you were a film crew. We had one live broadcast unit, and they were a very big, complicated unit, and they'd go out there with their OBs and do live crosses and things like that. But most of the field work was 16mm. So, for example, I was at Granville at the train disaster. I still remember doing a piece to camera with, and I was a camera assistant, so I was doing the sound, doing a piece to camera with the journalist, And he did this magnificent piece to camera, straight off the cuff, no rehearsal, bang, bang, bang. Take that out of the magazine, put it into a can, throw it into a taxi, it gets driven back to the ABC, processed, and then it goes to air. So that was what we did in those days. So obviously when film was succeeded by tape, the Betacam system, and now we're into digital, it's become much, much easier, much, much, much, much simpler to do it. Nowadays, if you want to do a live cross, you've got a tiny little sender and off you go. You just send it straight away. And it's all done by one person.
1: Yeah, so while the technology, in a sense, has developed and become more complex in itself, it seems like it might have simplified the nature of the work and career you've done as a cinematographer come photographer, if you like. Not least, I guess,
7: off you go. You just send it straight away. It's all done by one person.
1: Yeah, so while the technology has developed and become more complex in itself, it seems like it might have simplified the nature of the work and career you've done as a cinematographer come photographer, if you like. Not, I guess, logistically, as you say, you used to have to work large

0: the logistics must have been quite a challenge. You were doing, I think, shows out in the outback, in the Northern Territory, in Arkaroola. What were some of the challenges that you confronted in those sorts of environments?
1: Ah, staying cool was the best one. Look, the hardest thing you have when you're shooting film is making sure you don't get any dust in the camera. And I can tell you there were times when we were in the middle of, well, I as a camera assistant, filming in the middle of the Saharan Desert and places like that, and you're loading cameras and you think, oh, my God, if I get any dust into this, I'm going to have scratches all over the film. It'll be horrible. But as we progressed from film into tape, and those areas, well, there were similar problems like keeping the batteries charged, making sure that the heat wasn't going to affect the camera, those sort of things. So, you know, I used to travel with about 200 kilograms of equipment. There was camera lights, so many different things that you had to carry. The other day I did something with somebody and I wasn't filming it. I was watching somebody else filming it. We had no lights. He had one microphone. He had two cameras. It was the size of a briefcase. And I thought, gee, we've come a long way.
0: Yeah, I mean, but as I say, too, I'd imagine that you've got quite some stories and memories of in those, particularly those early times with all the logistics and some of the exciting moments moving around. I mean, just moving around places like the Northern Territory, very difficult climatically, distance wise. All that must have been quite an experience. And the characters you'd meet out there in the field, too. You must have lots of stories about all of that, I guess.
1: Yeah, no, there were some amazing shoots. I loved working on Big Country. That was one of my favourite shows. It really taught me how important the ABC was for our rural cousins. Going out to those remote areas and making films on families. There was a family that we went to film who had a property called, what was it called? Let me think about this. Sorry, I've lost the plot.
0: That's okay. We can edit all this.
1: Yeah, you'll have to edit this. One of my favourite, very early in my career, I was working on Big Country and we went to do a story on a guy called Bill Tapp at a place called Killarney. Now, I was the camera assistant, so we were shooting 16mm. We took out two Arri BL cameras to shoot the story with. I shot with the second camera. And my cameraman, he was the main camera shoot. The first morning we started shooting, Bill got into a helicopter. They were mustering cattle out there. And in those days, it was heli-mustering was just starting, where you were flying and mustering helicopters, mustering cattle with helicopters. These guys were flying incredibly low, incredibly dangerously. It was very exciting. So Bill takes off. The next thing we know, there's a fire on the ridge, and we can see this. And my producer, David Flatman, turned to Bill's son and said, look, they might have crashed. There's a fire up there. And he said, oh, no, my father wouldn't crash. You know, that's Bill. He doesn't do things like that. So we decided we'd drive back into the station house and make a phone call just in case there was something going on. And on the way back, we found these two forlorn characters on the side of the road. They had crashed. It was a Bell 47. It had gone straight into the ground. But because it was that big curved cockpit that those helicopters had, it had just disintegrated, and they were able to undo the seatbelts and climb out. So out they got, and we picked them up, drove them back to the station. Bill had injured his knee quite badly, so he was in a lot of pain, and it looked like that was our docker gone. Until that night when we sat around with the helicopter pilot and he said, if I don't get on back in the saddle tomorrow and fly another helicopter, I'm never going to fly again. So we thought, that's an amazing quote. Let's go and make a film about you guys mustering cattle with helicopters. And that's what we did. It was a film called The Drivers. And I've never done, it was so exciting flying around the territory, down those valleys with those big flat plateau mountains around you. And you're just 20 foot off the ground, pushing a bull along or a herd of cattle. Very, very exciting. And as a young camera assistant, shooting that sort of stuff, I was just in awe. And in fact, I did a lot of aerials from then on. So it's been one of my real pride and joys, filming out of a helicopter and working in helicopters, as also shooting underwater. So

0: You know, and in when I first started all those things, it was all 16 mil, moving into tape and then digital. So it's been an interesting life transitioning to all those different technologies.
1: Indeed. David, after a few years in your role as part of a big crew as an assistant cameraman, I believe you must have received some sort of promotion to being a full-scale camera person. You seem to move into different sort of work. Is that a fair description? You seem to be doing, in the earlier phase, a lot of local, regional, as we've said, maybe stories. But did you move to a bigger stage here, either in terms of news and politics and or international shoots?
0: Yeah, look, the traditional transition was you started out as the camera assistant, news, current affairs, documentaries. I worked in drama as well as a focus puller, a camera operator, where I started to really hone my camera skills. So then the next move is you go back to news as a camera person, which is what I did. And that went for about a year. And then finally, I got onto shows like Nationwide, which was the predecessor to 7:30. Now, Nationwide, very quickly, we were doing a lot of work in Asia in those days. So I was lucky enough to start doing lots and lots of trips into Asia, covering things like the Aquino report handing down in the Philippines. I went to Mrs. Gandhi's funeral, covering that as a current affair. Just some amazing, amazing shoots. Lots of time in Asia and places like that. So that was my current affairs period with Nationwide, and then Nationwide developed into me again. The more logical, you go from a smaller current affairs daily bulletin to shows like Four Corners, and that was my next move. Four Corners, which was extraordinary because Four Corners took you everywhere. You travelled all over the world, as well as, you know, covering some of the most amazing stories. I went to Africa very early in the piece. To Kenya, I covered the end of the decade of women, which you know, was just an amazing place to go to. You know, there were some of the world's greatest feminists there. We were in Kenya. We were meeting some of the world's greatest journalists who were around. We ended up during that same period. We on that same trip, we ended up down in Zambia doing an interview with Oliver Tambo, who was then the president of the ANC in exile. And what I loved, well, not loved, but it was pretty scary because just down the road, in the capital of Zambia, Lusaka, the offices of the ANC had just been bombed by the South African secret police. So it was all a bit crazy over there, you know. But there was that story. There was oh, some amazing things that I did. I went to Cuba. Cuba is an extraordinary country to go to. Wonderful, wonderful people. I'd been there a couple of times, once with Four Corners, and then a second time with Beyond 2000 to do science programs because they have a very, very good science background, technology background. But anyhow, Cuba. We went to Cuba to interview Fidel Castro. We never got that interview. You know, there was a film years that I'd seen earlier about called Waiting for Fidel. It was a Canadian producer and a wealthy millionaire who'd gone there to meet Fidel and have a chat with him. They never got the story. Well, we were in the same boat. We never got the story. But Andrew did this amazing story called Calypso Communism, and we dove deep into the history of Cuba. Found out a lot of great stories, and some of them were included the Australians coming there with the sugarcane industry and those sort of things. So that was fantastic, and I was able to go down to the eastern side of Cuba to Guantanamo, filming into Guantanamo Bay, which was just extraordinary, filming into the American base there. And what amazed me about that was years later, I was doing a shoot with Beyond 2000 in the FBI headquarters. The Yanks knew who I was. Their research is good, and there I was in the headquarters of the FBI. Just covering it live, and I thought that's amazing. You know, I love that sort of freedom that you have in the press world.
1: On conversation here, Radio Northern Beaches Community Voices with David Collins, a former ABC cameraman on most of their flagship programs over many decades, currently a freelance a cinematographer, photographer and documentary filmmaker. David, it's been a wonderfully privileged life, as we can hear from some of the stories you're telling and sharing with us here, in terms of not only the places and cultures that you've been to and encountered and had to work within, but some of the people, many of whom, or some of whom you've been mentioning, that you've had the privilege to meet and interact with. I'm wondering about the respective roles in this context, as you, as yourself, as the photographer, cinematographer, camera person, as against the journalist that you're usually working with. You occasionally, I think, do pieces to camera, but essentially your concern is what? With setting the scene and the backdrop and making sure everything works from a technical lighting, another point of view. Is that how it works?
0: Very much so. Look, the lighting's very important. There was a great interview I did with a guy called David Hicks, and we filmed that at his apartment. Now, Australian Story had this real great look where you've got your character in the shot and you build your background to actually build to the story. So the way you light something very much changes the emotion and the mood of the story. And that's what I'm doing as a camera person. I'm working on your emotional level, not your intellectual level. I'm not feeding you the words. I'm feeding you the power and the meaning. Now, that David Hicks story, I shot that sitting in his shower recess because I needed a long field, and I actually had to black out his lounge room behind him and light that up with about four or five lights. And David sat in the hallway and I lit him through the doorway of his bedroom, and it looked fantastic, you know. But that was that's pretty much the way I've always lit. I've got a certain style. I like to have a bit of modeling on things. Very much I'm about the feeling, and that often comes back to me in the interviews. You know, I walk out of some of those interviews deeply affected by what I've felt and heard, but it comes across to me because I'm looking at their faces, their emotions, their reactions. That's what really comes across to me.
1: David, I mean, as I say, what a remarkable career in bringing these stories, which constitute our collective memory in many of the cases that you're describing of our past and our history. You've shown and shared these things with us through your images and the emotions they convey. But an interesting question might be what was not shown from behind the scenes, what you leave out. On the one hand, to what extent have you had the opportunity to be involved in filming what might be called scoops in the news sense? And what, in another sense, have you had to leave out for all sorts of reasons that you've been exposed to and maybe even filmed?
0: Yeah, that's a very good question. Look, I'm filming, and quite often I'll film 10 times what we end up using. So there is another person making those editorial decisions. So you tend to go for everything you can, but you know that a lot of it's going to get left out. That's always been the case. Look, there's so many different areas that I could talk about with that. There are things like sometimes you're doing a piece to camera and a piece to camera is where the reporter's standing talking to the camera, i.e. then talking to the audience. And there are things going on in the background which you don't want to see, and you might have to change the angle, or you're doing this or you're doing that. There's quite a lot of that going on.
1: Yeah, well, I think one of the stories that you might have encountered, I understand, back in the 80s when Neville Rann was having to deal with the Royal Commission on Corruption. And apparently the question was asked of you and to your team, are you from the ABC? This is very much a question we're hearing these days from Pauline Hanson, who wants to lock the ABC out of her press conferences, and ultimately seems to be committed to even getting rid of the ABC. What sort of experiences have you had in trying to get access or not be able to get access, not least as a national broadcaster, to some of the stories and images you've been wanting to film?
0: Look, personally, not much. That particular story was with Jess Sims, and Neville was in the middle of Neville Rand was in the middle of quite a lot of crazy stuff, and I think he was getting a bit worried about everything. And the ABC had probably done a more accurate story on him than anybody else, which was why he came up with that accusation. Look, I think the thing about the ABC is it's a very balanced network, and I think that most of the time they ask the right questions, and sometimes they're hard questions to answer. It's a very difficult area to work in. I do feel one of the things I've always loved about the ABC is it's fair and balanced. And I've got to say, you know, outside, you find... I worked in the commercial areas, and it's a different approach. Dare I say, from my point of view, I prefer working with ABC people. I find them more professional. I find them more accurate, and I find them more willing to get right into the story.
1: David, at some point, I'm not sure exactly when, but it must have been in the mid-80s maybe or later, I don't know, you decided to leave the ABC and I believe decided to commit yourself to a freelance career as a filmmaker or a producer too, as well as shooting and primarily, I guess, documentaries, which you did, you know, for radio stations or, sorry, TV stations all over the world and also for commercial as well as public broadcasters. Why did you decide to leave the ABC at that point? What were you... hoping to be able to achieve that perhaps you mightn't have been able to achieve at the ABC?
0: Look, I could see a desk in the distance at the ABC and I thought I want to keep going as a camera person. And Beyond 2000 came along and offered me a job working on their show. I'd just been working on a science show called Quantum at the ABC and I was really enjoying science. And I thought, wow, at that point, the three people who were running, who had started Beyond 2000 were ex-ABC science journalists, and they'd gone to Channel 7, and it was a really, really good-looking show, and I thought, this is what I want to do. I ended up working on Beyond 2000 for at least 10 series and had a marvellous time working on some great science shows with some phenomenal journalists. You know, by this point, I'd moved to the Northern Beaches, and I was having a lovely time. One of the reasons why I moved up here was I realised that I wasn't going to work in the city. I'd load the car up, drive to the airport and disappear for 3 months at a time. My poor wife, we just had a baby. I was away for such a long periods of time during the early years of my children. But when I was at home, I stayed at home and I really looked after them during my time off. But so, yeah, I've done a lot of productions. I became a producer as well. I've done one of the best films I ever made was about Vietnam, called The Vietnam Minefield. And that came from a book that we'd found written by a guy who talked about this minefield that one of our early Vietnam commanders had decided to plant. And the Viet Cong had dug it up. So we not only filmed a lot of amazing servicemen who had been traumatized terribly by the mines of the Viet Cong that they dug up, they planted all around our Australian military zone. And a lot of our guys got blown up by them, including the journalist that was doing the interviews for the production I was working on. But that was a powerful, powerful film. I had men crying on my shoulder saying, thank you for being able, for letting me tell that story. And one of the most powerful moments for me in that was going into Vietnam, into Nui Dat, and sitting in a room with a North Vietnamese colonel, a Viet Cong cadre leader, a woman by now who's quite old, who was a young woman who dug up the minefield in the early days, my journalist, myself, and the feeling of peace and forgiveness in that room was one of the most human things I've ever experienced in my life. And that's, you know, when I talk about people living lives vicariously, they're the moments, they're the feelings that I get when I come away from these shoots, those wonderful emphatic feelings. You know, it's really powerful, really powerful.
1: To what extent did this shift to a freelance career away from the public broadcaster It seems like it might have had an impact on the content and the sort of materials that you were involved in. You seem to have moved from politics and regional stuff in Australia and what have you, and news, into broader scale documentaries across fields like science and environment and even entertainment and food and history. It seems like, on the one hand, quite different sort of material, and at the same time you seem to transition to being a producer. And how was that opportunity different to what you'd been doing?
0: Well, it became, there were projects that I wanted to make. And in the 2000s, the world had changed. We went to reality TV, so science shows like Beyond 2000 weren't happening quite as much. My world changed, and I thought, well, I've got to start making things that I want to make. I was making a lot of kids' shows. I started up a series with Monica Trafficker, which was a kids show we did, and we discovered that there was this mob called the Wiggles who were doing the same thing, so it all got a bit too hard, so off that went. But I've done a lot of different kids shows and musical shows over the years. I love my cooking, so I was able to go to Africa with a wonderful African-Australian, Dorinda Hafner, and we made her first series called A Taste of Africa, travelling through six different countries in Africa, just cooking. And I've always loved cooking. I've got a few chefs in my family, so that was right up my alley. You know, entertainment's always been a buzz. Politics is always there, but you know, I want to make films about humanity, and I, you know, even doing a cooking show, you're in the most amazing locations. We went to Mali on that cooking show, and I saw some of the poorest people in the world, but some of the happiest people in the world, and I was able to join in them, in their dances, in their celebrations, and in their food, and that's what I was getting from those sort of shows.
1: Yeah, so I guess it's a bigger palette that you're working with, and certainly globally too. You really moved around, as you've been saying, to many different countries, some of which you mentioned: Cuba, Sweden, the Arctic Circle, the Virgin Islands, Nepal. Oh my goodness, what a lot of travel. In terms of working in all these different environments, both physically and culturally, even particularly

Hi, welcome to the Brown Note. You're with Julian on Radio Northern Beaches on 88.7, 90.3 FM, rnb.org.au for live streaming. Mixcloud.com is Julian Brown or the Brown Note for the oldest shows. And Facebook as the Brown Notes. And given that there's no movies out really I want to see, and I've seen virtually everything award season wise I can be bothered watching. And weren't those Oscars? That's probably the weakest Oscars I've seen. I really feel sorry for some of the people. I mean, Green Book, come on. It's like they played Goldilocks and the Three Black Movies, where Spike Lee's film was too spiky, Black Panther was too populist, and Green Book was just nice and parlor polite and white. But if you had Bradley Cooper or Amy Adams or Christian Bale, what have you got to do to get an acting Oscar? It's like there's a secret society. So anyway, it's been the slowest start to the year for music I can remember in years. I've heard like two new albums so far this year that I'm really bothered about. And there's not much politically that I'm really can be bothered to talk about. So it's special show time. And today's special show is going to be a celebration of kraut rock music. I don't know if years ago I ever did this. I've certainly played virtually every I would have played every artist that I'm going to play on this two-hour show at some point over the last 10 years or more. Krautrock is an interesting term for music, and it's one of the most interesting genres and one of my favourites. To read the blurb from Wikipedia, krautrock is a broad genre of experimental rock that developed in Germany in the late 60s amongst bands drawing on psychedelic rock, the avant-garde, electronic music, funk, minimalism, jazz improvisation and world music styles. The term krautrock was coined by English-speaking music journalists in the early 70s as a humorous umbrella label for a varied German scene. Largely divorced from traditional blues and rock and roll, influences of British and American music up to that time, the period contributed to the evolution of electronic and ambient music, as well as the birth of post-punk, alt-rock and New Age music. And it's interesting because it is both not a genre musically and a very identifiable genre musically. It has extreme vastness to what is collected under the banner of krautrock. From New Age synthesizer music to more driving sort of post-punk before punk had even been invented, and everywhere in between. So it doesn't really have a signifier sound, but it also does, as there is a sound to a certain style of krautrock, which has become very emblematic of the genre, even though the genre itself is very nebulous and goes off in every direction. There are a lot of bands like Joy Division, all the way through to the likes of Interpol, any of these spiky, rhythm-based indie rock bands that tend to get labelled krautrock for that identifiable style. In particular, the famed Motorik beat, a 4-4 beat associated with krautrock, bass drum heavy, pulsating groove, and to create a forward-flowing feel. And that would be the number one most identifiable, almost like reggae has the main beat on the third beat of a four-bar beat. And this one has this very sort of notable beat structure to it. But over the next 2 hours, I'm going to play the most wigged-out music I've ever played on this show. So this is a very good identifier of a sonically traditional, recognisable krautrock sound. And as you'll find throughout the course of the 18 or so artists on here, it's a very incestuous world. These are new, or properly pronounced, Neu, but I can't, it sounds a bit weird. They're from, as every act here is from Germany, and they are Klaus Stinger and Michael Rother, who released three albums at the start of the 70s and became one of the most influential alt bands ever, particularly their self-titled debut, which this is the opening track too. And it's interesting because Klaus Stinger and Michael Rother, I said this whole scene was incestuous, were part of another band called Kraftwerk.
And the first three Kraftwerk albums were very, very different to the music that came when they started making electronic music with Autobahn. Very different. So these guys were in that Kraftwerk before Autobahn and everything got massive. And they left to form Neu, or New, N-E-U exclamation mark, and released this Hallo Gallo, which is as good a statement intent and entry point into 2 hours of krautrock as I could imagine.

And if I played the full-length versions of all the tracks on today's show, well, the shortest is around the three-minute mark, and that's coming up next, and the longest is 58 minutes. So obviously I'm playing sections. And that was a large stab of new, or noi, depending on how you pronounce it, from their self-titled debut album from 1972. I'm not doing this chronologically at all, though the majority of the music was made between sort of 68 and 75, after which it became more heavily focused on the electronic side of things. And that was Hello Gallo, which started New's career after they left Kraftwerk, who was still some way away from Autobahn. And a lot of the bands as well. I'm playing... Basically, no krautrock act was ever commercially successful. They were very critically successful. And some had pockets of commercial success, but they were particularly successful with the British music media, who worshipped a lot of the bands. But they are incredibly influential, made an astonishing amount of brilliant albums, and were often musically incredibly gifted as well. And one of the most interesting bands, and one of the best of the whole lot, is Amon Dool. Again, referencing Wikipedia, they came out of the German commune scene of the late 60s, in the same commune, including future members of the Red Army faction, who were a terrorist organisation. And basically, these people would sit around and jam, which is one of the key components of krautrock music, was very long jam sessions, often edited down into music rather than actual songwriting. And half of the commune were brilliant musically and the other half weren't. And the half that weren't were called Amon Dool and went on to record some pretty decent music. But Amon Dool too, who kind of realised that they were miles better than that band and became one of the king heads of the whole scene by releasing in just 2 years three classic double albums, Phallus Day, Yeti, and Dance of the Lemmings. Three double albums in 2 years. It's pretty good going. And this is the shortest track on the whole show, from that second album from 1971, called Yeti. And this is Archangel's Thunderbird. And another interesting element is how hard they can rock and also how funky they can be.

You're tuning on the Krautrock Special, a genre of music which was really an umbrella term that definitely did have musical styles in some kinds of the guitar-based music, and then completely abandoned them in other ways. Another element I really like about it as well is that Germanic often serves up by notions of self-seriousness or lack of humour or warmth, but that's definitely not the case. Amy and Dahl were often hilariously funny in the music they recorded, and often the bands were completely crazy as well. There was no restraint at all. And they were basically looking at the psychedelic rock of the 60s, everything from obscure stuff to the Beatles, and a lot of them were really blown away by it, but had already been studying music at a very high level. And I'll come to that in a little while. Look now at Harmonia from 1975. I mentioned how incestuous the whole scene was. This is a band with Michael Rother from New, who opened the show, and also Hans Joachim Roedelius and Dieter Möbius, who were in a band I'm going to play in a little while called Cluster. And they all formed together to form Harmonia, who released a couple of classic albums around 1974-75. And at one stage, even had Brian Eno in the band, who called them the most important band in the world. And this was at the stage when Kraftwerk had realised that they were going to leave their woolly folky music behind and become this synthesised beast. And this is the other major synthesizer band of that era, I feel. This is Deluxe, a title track from Harmonia's second album from 1975.

You're with Julian on the Brown Note. Krautrock special, Krautrock for 2 hours. And I think it says a lot that we've only travelled so far on the show, about just over 3 years chronologically, and the music has varied already massively. And it's worth pointing out that the music that varies so much is often by the same artist. The guitarist from the first track I played by New is on this track, in this band, Harmonia, on their second album, Deluxe, from 75, the title track. And my number one favourite band of the whole genre is Can, who I've featured numerous times on this show, but recent years when two of the founding members actually passed away. Holger Zucke died last year, and he was one of the most important figures in music. He was credited as being one of the inventors of sampling, and basically he used to record the band as they jam for 12 hours straight and tape it all and refashion all of the stuff through tape delays and taking sections of one beat and putting it up against and making this collage of music, which is very relatable to what they do with sampling now. And they've got 7 or 8 truly great albums. A very interesting band, because they came at music from a completely different angle to a lot of where British bands will come from. They were studying under Karlheinz Stockhausen, studying very avant-garde composerly music, very cutting-edge sort of music concrete and all of this stuff, and had been dismissive of pop and rock and roll and had no interest in it until they heard the psychedelic music from the likes of the Beatles, Jimi Hendrix, and also the likes of the Velvet Underground. And then they suddenly realised that actually it wasn't this new wave classical music where the vanguard was. It was actually rock and pop music was the most interesting and psychedelic and weird music there was out there. So they were already incredibly well-trained musicians before they started making pop music, which is quite inverse of what most American and British bands who pick up their instruments along the way. I could play just about anything from them, really. The other members, Michael Caroli on guitar, Imran Schmidt on keyboards, and Jackie Liebesit, who also died, I think, in the last 18 months. And they had two main vocalists, Malcolm Mooney and Damo Suzuki, both iconic. This is from a second album they made called Soundtracks in 71. They're a band whose chronology, album-wise, has grown backwards since they started. A couple of albums that were released before their debut album have seen the light of day, sort of rejigging that whole order. But Soundtracks was a compilation album of music that they put together for a variety of movies. And this one, Mother Sky, which is one of their all-time great tracks, is from a film called The Deep End. And came out in this collection, which is a great collection of theirs, called Soundtracks in 1970. So this is the earliest one yet so far. But it was also one of the first times Damo Suzuki was featured on the vocals of the band. One of the most influential and brilliant acts of all time. I certainly put them up there with the Beatles. And this is one of their most driving rock songs, Mother Sky.

For me, one of the top five bands of all time, Can, on the Krautrock special, and probably the most influential. Their influences stretched on for decades. Bands like The Fall, who name-checked that vocalist Damo Suzuki in the title of one of their songs. The Happy Mondays and The Stone Roses both name-checked them. Even in the more modern era, LCD Sound System also name-checked them in song. And that was from a collection released as their second album when it came out, called Soundtracks, from 1970. And that was Mother Sky, which is one of their best ever tracks and goes on for longer. Another of the most incestuous bands on the list, Ashrar Temple. And Ashrar Temple featured two of the most prominent and talented musicians of the 1970s from any genre. 70. And that was Mother Sky, which is one of their best ever tracks and goes on for longer. Another of the most incestuous bands on the list, Ashrar Temple. And Ashrar Temple featured two of the most prominent and talented musicians of the 1970s from any genre. And that's Manuel Gotch.

usual. And Asherah Temple were at the vanguard of the most wigged out of the music. Their first self-titled album just contained two tracks, both a side long, and that wasn't uncommon for these bands at the time. So you can hear very much a lot more of Klaus Schulze and Manu Gotching and various projects throughout the show. But this is a section from that first Asherah Temple album called Amboss.

I said I'd be playing the most wigged out music I've played on this show. One thing I like about Asherah Temple is they treat peaks and troughs in a very different way. They don't sort of reach a peak, they just ride it until it becomes something else. That's on their debut album, self-titled.

Asherah Temple, and that track Amboss goes on for an entire side, and it features two musicians I haven't played yet so far on this Krautrock special, Klaus Schulz and Manuel Gottsching, but they crop up at least between them half a dozen times in the remainder of the show. And before Harmonia, though, who I played earlier, existed, they were a different band just formed from Hans Joachim Roedelius and Dieter Möbius, who started the 70s as Cluster before morphing into Harmonia. And Cluster were sort of anointed as maybe ground zero for a certain kind of electronic music, certainly their first couple of albums, which were much more abrasive and rudimentary sounding than what I'm going to play, are hugely influential. But I'm going to play a track from their third album from 1974, Zuckerzeit, which is a more tonally pleasing release, and this is Focci Tong.

And even though the majority of the music got less interesting, even if the bands continued after the mid-70s, Cluster carried on releasing music in one form or another up until 2010. And that was from their third album. And they were the band that were experimenting with sequencers and synthesizers and rudimentary drum machines before Kraftwerk even went near electronic music at all. But that was their third album from 74, Zucker Zeit. And Focci Tong, you're with Julian on the Krautrock special. It's going to be an interesting one to fit in time-wise because there's such a wide array of times from 3 minutes to 58 minutes on the track. So working out how much to play from them is going to prove an interesting one. But then you won't know because I can just play whatever I'm playing and say that that's what I intended to. Faust are another one of the sort of bedrock bands of Krautrock. And they have a few interesting elements to them that are very different. For one thing, their musicians are pretty hermetically sealed. They don't really have much to do with the other Krautrock bands, which is very unusual. Can, I guess you could say the same. They never really strayed away from their own band. And also the fact that they became kind of notorious. They made some very... Their debut album was very interesting in that it was a lot of sound collages, not even music at times. So grabbed audio from stuff and all mixed together and woven together. So it wasn't even song-based stuff. And they also had a silver album in the UK because one of their albums came out and was an unexpected commercial hit. It was released for the price of a single, which helped it on its way, but it got, like a lot of the bands, a huge amount of play from people like John Peel in the UK who championed the band. I actually think their fourth album, Faust 4, is their best. And it does show, even though they can do music that contains pretty much no musical elements, when they wanted to do rock out, they could really go for it. And it's amazing the amount of times I'm going to play tracks where the drum break, you could imagine anyone that was making hip-hop music would just go crazy for. And it's kind of this weird sort of correlation between the music and obviously the later Kraftwerk music and American hip-hop and rap music, which found the whole thing fascinating. And this is one of the most rocking and funky songs from Faust and one of the most close to actually being a song. This is from 4 and it's Picnic on a Frozen River, Deuxième Tableau.

That's Faust from Faust 4 and Picnic on a Frozen River, Deuxième Tableau. You're not going mad if you're listening to this show. Well, you might be. How would I know? How would you know? You'd be the worst person to ask. I'm doing the Krautrock special. I've got no new music or films, and nothing's tickling my fancy to talk about politically. So I just thought I'd do a show dedicated to the wondrous genre called Krautrock. And virtually all the music comes between sort of 68 and 75 that I'm playing on this show. One of the most interesting outfits of the whole lot is the band that never was, Cosmic Jokers. And there's a background here that involves Ashrar Temple, which is in itself just mind-blowing. Timothy Leary, the drug advocate, was busted out of jail in America where he was serving time for drugs. And he was busted out by a wall being torn off the prison by the Black Panthers, who then spirited him away to North Africa, where he kind of got the impression he was actually kidnapped and being used financially rather than having been freed. And he fled to Switzerland, still on the run from America. And he released an album called Seven Up, High in the Alps in Switzerland, with musicians that would be in the Cosmic Jokers, Klaus Schulze and Manuel Gottsching. And they would have these wild parties in the mountains and record music. But they also did the same in Germany as well, where Schulze and Gottsching and various other musicians would go to these. Well, I read what it says. It's they were never an ensemble per se. The members did not play together as Cosmic Jokers and weren't even asked to join the group. The music was created from sessions put together by Rolf Ulrich Kaiser and Jill Lettman. In early 73, he arranged several acid parties to be held at the sound studio owned by Dieter Dix, where musicians were offered drugs in exchange for recording music. Participants included Manuel Gottsching and Klaus Schulze from Ashrar Temple, as well as multiple others. Kaiser took the tapes from the sessions and edited them and released them on his own label, Cosmic Music, complete with the musicians' pictures on the sleeve without even telling them that they were in a band. Gottsching found out when he was in a Berlin record store and asked to see the music that was playing and saw himself on the record sleeve. There were five albums attributed to the Cosmic Jokers. I think this is the second one, Galactic Supermarket. And they were a powerhouse band that never was. And Klaus Schulze actually got so upset he sued Kaiser, who then fled the country. So he's both a notorious villain of Krautrock and also a hero for amalgamating one of the best bands of the whole lot with Cosmic Jokers, even though they didn't know it until after they'd made the music. This is the Galactic Supermarket 2, the second of three Galactic Supermarket suites. Oh, it's their second album from 1974, all five albums.

On one level, Kaiser is a villain for stealing other people's music and releasing it as a band that never existed. But retrospectively, he's a hero because he recorded 5 albums of amazing music that would have been erased and would never have seen the light of day had he not just pilfered it. That's Cosmic Jokers from Galactic Supermarket, their 2nd album, and Galactic Supermarket 2. And straight back into more Klaus Schulze, the guy that was in Ashrar Temple with Manuel Gottsching, both of whom were on that Cosmic Jokers record. But both Klaus and Manuel ended up making more and more electronic music as they went, kind of inventing new ages as they went along. And Klaus Schulze is still alive and has released 60 solo albums. This was already his 6th, 1976, so it's the latest so far. And it's called Moondance, and this track, Floating, and it's not the last entry from Klaus Schulze by a long shot either. You're with Julian on the Krautrock special.

combined a mid to late 70s. Both he and fellow Asherah Temple alumni Manuel Gottsching were making music that was hugely influential and recognisably ambient, techno, house, trance, certainly trance. And that's from Moondawn, his sixth album from 1976. And another one of the greats, but less than known, Uguru Guru, who are still going. They formed in 1968. Their main man is Manny Neumeier, and he's one of the most travelled of all of the musicians. He's worked with just about everybody in the scene, as well as living in Japan and becoming embedded in their musical culture as well. He's got a lot of regard in that country. He spent years living there and working with avant-garde Japanese music artists. But from his fourth album, from 73, a self-titled album, Guru Guru, and this track, Electro Lurch, on the Brown Note Krautrock Special.

0: gestatten, hier spricht der Elektrolux. 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Was bedeutet eigentlich der Name Guruguru?
1: Der Name Guruguru ist zum Beispiel prähistorisch. 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

That's Guru Guru from their self-titled album. From 73 in that track, Duh. Electro Lurch, like everything I'm playing. There's hardly anything that I can play the entirety of without playing three tracks across the whole show. You're with Julian doing a Kraut Rock special. And my own interest in one of the most obsessive genres from a fan point of view to a ridiculous extent came, like a lot of people, on the back of Julian Cope, the ex-lead singer of Teardrop Explodes and a solo artist for many years. He wrote a book in 96 called Krautrock Sampler, which is utterly brilliant. And it details the... It's one of these overlapping books as far as continuity goes. He tells the story of a dozen or more bands. Sometimes these stories are incredible, and they sort of overlap time-wise chronologically, and goes through about 50 albums that he regards as the finest of krautrock. And it's a brilliant book if you can get your hands on it. You can download it. It costs quite a lot of money to buy now because it's been out of print for years and years. But he refuses to re-release it despite its acclaim because he says he just didn't know enough. But it's a labyrinth if you ever get involved, because one album leads to 10 and that leads to 4 other bands, and it never ends. But I'm trying to go through 17 of the best of the krautrock bands on this show. And the most obvious track I'm going to play is from Kraftwerk, because they pushed the envelope. As a lot of the artists did, they became more and more involved in electronic music. They didn't start that way. Their first 3 albums you wouldn't recognise as Kraftwerk at all. But they certainly established themselves with Autobahn around 74, which became an unexpected global seller. And then again, in 1980, I think their best album, and this is the second newest track I'll be playing, I think Computer World is their best album. It's their best sequenced album. A lot of people would say Trans Euro Express or Autobahn, but their 8th, I think, album. And interestingly, this track, which I think is the loveliest melody out of any of the tracks I'm going to play, was released as a double A-side with a track from the following album called Man Machine. And that track was The Model, which actually went to number one for some bizarre reason. So this is a double A-side that actually got to number one in the charts. Modern audiences will, of course, notice that it's basically Coldplay's Talk.

very prescient as well when thinking about how far this predates home computing, let alone the whole internet dating thing. As far as I remember the story, Chris Martin wrote a handwritten letter to Kraftwerk saying, "Can I use your song? I really like it and I'd like to make it into another song." And they wrote back one word saying yes. And sweet melody, but the rhythms and the use of drum machines in the background shows just how much they were sucked into breakdance and electro at the start of the 80s. That's from their eighth album, Computer Love, from Computer World, my favourite of theirs. And we're never more than 6 degrees of separation. The original drummer of Kraftwerk was Klaus Dinger, who played on the opening track of the show by New. And when New disbanded, he re-emerged with La Dusseldorf, another excellent kraut rock band. This is again pushing past the middle of the 70s to 76. And they were very influential, so much so that David Bowie, no less, said that they were the sound of the 80s, and I've no idea why. So this is a title track from the self-titled album, which is all called La Dusseldorf.

I can hear the 80s vibe. That's from the mid to late 70s by La Dusseldorf, the album La Dusseldorf, the song La Dusseldorf, all relating, I'm guessing, to Dusseldorf football team, hence the chanting at the start. Popo Vol, you're with Julian on the Brown Note doing my Krautrock special, only playing Krautrock throughout the entire program. And Popo Vol Vu, which comes from a post-classic Quiche Maya people from Guatemala and southeast of Mexico, and it means roughly translated as meeting place. They were another of the more self-contained units, existed for decades and recorded dozens of albums, and were certainly part of the main first wave from the start of the 70s of the more sort of psychedelic avant-garde rock that Krautrock was producing. But they also, interestingly, had a very strong relationship with the film director Werner Herzog, soundtracking a lot of his movies. And perhaps most famously in 1975, Aguirre, Wrath of God, his masterpiece, a hugely influential film, particularly on Apocalypse Now. It's kind of like the medieval Apocalypse Now in a lot of ways. It is a version of a similar story of civilized, in inverted commas, people going into the jungle and becoming corrupted and savaged by it. And they did the soundtrack to it. It wasn't a pure soundtrack album. A lot of their albums were mixtures of tracks from Herzog movies interspersed with their own recordings, as this album was. So this is from Aguirre, their seventh album, I think, and the title track of the film, Aguirre 1.

That's way ahead of its time for 1975. Popol Vuh, from their album Aguirre, and from the soundtrack of Aguirre, Wrath of God. And both sonically and visually and thematically, a huge influence on Coppola's Apocalypse Now, which came out a few years later. And it shows how far krautrock had been going. I mean, that's only 1975. The latest track I'm going to play now, and also the longest, but I'm not going to play much of it, because it's an hour long. Manuel Gotching has already featured on Ashrar Temple and Cosmic Jokers so far in Proceedings. And I played his ex-bandmate Klaus Schulze solo. This is now him solo. He carried on recording as Ashrar instead of Ashrar Temple and made music which is very close to New Age. In 81, he recorded an album called E2, E4, as in the most common opening chess move. It wasn't released till 84, but it would go on to be one of the most influential electronic albums of all time, particularly in the development of house, techno and trance. And it was even sampled in a very prominent Balearic House track, and it really does, it is the ground zero of Balearic House by Sueno Latino, which is a massive hit at the end of the 80s. But this is a section from E2, E4, particularly in the development of house, techno and trance. And it was even sampled in a very prominent Balearic House track, and it really does, it is the ground zero of Balearic House by Sueno Latino, which is a massive hit at the end of the 80s. But this is a section from E2, E4, one of the most influential

Recorded in 1981 and released in 84, and of colossal influence on the emerging strains of house, techno, trance, and all other dance-related electronica. That's Manuel Gotching. And he crops up one more time. I think that's his third entry in a variety of gazes, this time as a solo artist, and the single hour-long piece E2, E4. A more insular act again, one that lasted decades and is reconvened and still going. Grobschnitt, who pretty much toured their whole lives inside Germany, but had a devoted fan base, and were notable for their use of comedic stuff, sketches and comedy and jokes and so on. And this is from their 78 album Solo Music Live, as they were particularly known as a live outfit. This is Otto Pankrock on the Brown Note Krautrock Special.

That's Grobschnitt from Solar Music Live, and even though that's the only live album I've played, most of the music is actually live music because it's resolutely not a song-based genre krautrock. It's a conceptual and jam-based genre, and virtually all of the tracks, not the electronic ones necessarily, were conceived as from actual live jams in the studio and pieced together as music, not written as songs. Going to have a brief burst of Tangerine Dream, another one of the founding fathers of krautrock back in 80. That was Otto Pankrock, by the way, from 68, which makes them one of the earliest krautrock bands alongside Can. From their second album, Alpha Centauri, they're most known these days as for the synthesizer soundtrack music that they did for a number of films throughout the 80s. I think they're in Beverly Hills Cop, Sorcerer, Thief, Risky Business, Firestarter, Legend. They were everywhere in soundtrack music, but they were a much weirder beast at the start. And this is from their 71 second album, Alpha Centauri, and Sunrise in the Third System.

That's just a burst from Tangerine Dream, one of the most long-lived of all the krautrock acts who were really weird at the start. You want to hear their first album. It's another one with two tracks, one on each side. And that's from Alpha Centauri, Sunrise on the Third System. You're with Julian on the Brown Note, closing down the krautrock special with one last track. And going back to Klaus Schulze and Manuel Gottsching, who'd been ripped off as Cosmic Jokers, starred in Ashrar Temple and made music in the Swiss Alps in amongst orgies with Timothy Leary, and also at the same time Walter Wegmüller, a tarot card reader from Switzerland and painter and all-round mystic and musician. And they conceived, I think, one of the great double albums, certainly comparable in greatness to the Beatles' White Album. It's a very diverse, beautifully sequenced piece of music, and this is the track that ends it, Die Welt. There are 24 tracks, or however many cards there are in a deck, there's each track represents one of them, and it's an amazing album, one of my all-time favorites. And this track that ends it, a fitting way to go out, especially featuring Schulze and Gottsching. So this is Die Welt from Walter Wegmüller's only album, I think, and one of the best tracks of the whole lot, Die Welt. And that was the end of the Krautrock special. Adios.

0: 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Tune in to the Miscellanea Variety Show. It's like a box of chocolates. You never know what you're going to get. From classic Aussie tracks to fresh local sounds, every episode dishes up a delicious mix across the decades. 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Delicious sounds, surprising flavours. Hey Christine, do you know where I can find a JP? I need one to witness my signature and to certify copies of my ID.
1: Yeah, sure. I had to do the same recently. I went to a Ringlemore library on a Saturday morning.
0: That's great to hear, but I work on Saturday. Do you know of any other places?
1: Oh yeah, there's other JP desks at other locations at different times.
0: Oh okay, where do I find out where they are though?
1: Oh, they're on the Northern Beaches Council website. Just search for Justice of the Peace and it's all listed there.
0: Oh, thanks Christine.
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My name is Pablo Nasser, and we've just started the show back in Brazil. For the next hour, we'll dive into the rich and powerful world of Brazilian music, all in Portuguese. So sit back, relax, and enjoy the ride. Or, as we say, boa viagem! Começando aqui direto de DY, área que sempre foi, é e sempre será território aborígene dos clãs Gaia Magal e Gergo. O programa Back in Brazil, na rádio Northern Beaches, 88.7 e 90.3 FM. 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
4: Alrighty, we're Small Business Lauded with Crystal and Kay. And today we've got a really interesting topic, haven't we, Kay? What is it?
5: We certainly do. Business planning.
4: Business planning, the topic that no one really wants to talk about or look at, really, is it?
5: Nope.
4: So we're going to try and make it super interesting so that you can kind of have a business plan. And we'll talk about why it's so important as well. But first, we have got a song for us. Eye of the Tiger by Survivor. Such a good song.

0: 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And what a lovely song, Kay.
1: A lovely uplifting song. I like uplifting music.
0: It is nice, isn't
1: yeah,
0: it?
1: I don't like sad music.
0: Energy music.
1: Yes.
0: As you call
1: That's
0: it.
1: That's what we need today for our session on business planning.
0: Oh, we do. We need to put a bit of energy around this topic. I know it's one of those topics that many people don't like to talk about, business planning. Or I guess we all know we have to have a business plan for a business, but often people think it's like a 50-page document, don't they?
1: And it doesn't have to be.
0: No, and it's often we used to say it sits in a drawer gathering dust, but I think it sits in a file somewhere in our computer and kind of gets lost now.
1: That's true.
0: So I don't know that we always know where exactly it is. But the good news is we're not talking about a 50-page document today. We're actually going to talk about what are the most important things for us to capture. And we've got a great little one-page business plan, which we'll put up on our website so people can download them. And really all we're trying to capture today is by having a plan, you actually just have something that you can refer to on a regular basis just to make sure if you're on track or not. I think that's what a business plan is, isn't it?
1: It is. And just to mention that most business owners didn't start their businesses because they love planning. They started
0: business plan.
1: They started their business because they're good at something.
0: Yes.
1: And maybe Good you're point. A tradie, you might be an accountant, a hairdresser, a consultant, a retailer or a professional service provider, but running a business requires more than just technical skills.
0: Yeah. And I think, though, there's that saying, if you don't plan, right, you don't – it's like if you don't plan –
1: There's a saying,
0: you
1: isn't there?
0: Plan to fail if you have a plan – or if you don't have a plan, you plan to fail.
1: Correct, that's it.
0: That's the same. Yeah. And I also think, I always use the analogy as well, if you're driving a car and you're looking forward and you're looking out of your windscreen, it's like that's the plan, right? But if you don't have a plan, it's like driving a car but looking over your shoulder
1: Correct.
0: Out the back window.
1: And so one of the biggest mistakes that I see is business owners working incredibly hard but not knowing where they're heading. Like you say, they're
0: yeah.
1: looking in the rearview mirror, not the...
0: I guess for an example, you could be, you know, you start your business, you work really hard. When should you have a plan? Should you have a plan before you start or should you have a plan?
1: You should always have a plan.
0: Yeah.
1: From before you start. The problem is when you get busy, you tend to forget that you still need a plan.
0: Yeah.
1: It sort of goes out of the window or in the cupboard or.
0: And you don't want like the chats of the world to be writing out your plan that you don't even understand,
1: no,
0: right?
1: No,
0: that
1: that's
0: be a problem
1: very
0: as
1: true.
0: Well.
1: That's very true. You don't want that.
0: No.
1: You have to actually sit down for a short period of time and write it down. And we will, or Crystal will be going through with you, the things that you need to think about in a structured way, which helps in the planning. Because if you sit down on your own without any kind of format or any questions that you should be asking, it's very difficult. But when you have this one-page plan, then you've got a structure and it certainly guides you through the planning process and it makes you think about the things that you need to think about.
0: Okay, well, let's get into what we need to think about. You're listening to Kay and Crystal's Small Business Sorted on Radio Northern Beaches at the moment, 88.7, 90.3 FM. So, Kay, let's have a think about what are the most important things about having a plan. So one of my favorite ones is that obviously revenue, how much money you're bringing in the door, is a good – that should be one of the plans that you should have, I guess, is that how much financials – how much money, how much revenue do you want to grow that year or how much money do you need to make? So it makes you think about your financials, right?
1: Yeah, correct. Yes, you've got to have an idea how many how many clients you want, what type of client you want, and so that you can start to
0: do it, right? And then the other one is like how much revenue do you need?
1: Correct.
0: So to pay yourself or whatever. So you may start off with, and you might be doing $100,000, but your needs are probably $300,000. Yes. So what is that gap between that 100,000, or you might have $1 million, but your needs are actually 3 million.
1: Yep.
0: So what is that? It's all relative to everybody's business, isn't it?
1: And the most important question is, where do I want my business to be in 12 months' time? I've always found that a very good trigger.
0: Yes.
1: It makes you think, where do I want to be in 12 months' time? Do I want to be where I am now?
0: Yeah.
1: Do I want to double the business? Do I want to take on staff? Where do I want to be in 12 months? I think that's probably the biggest, best question of all.
0: Yes.
1: If everybody can start thinking about that.
0: Yes.
1: And maybe while we're going through this broadcast, if you can start thinking and maybe jotting down a few ideas.
0: Yes. Yeah. I love that. The other thing that I guess you've got to ask is how many clients. So you know what your revenue is, and then you divide by your average sale. And then you go, well, how many clients do I need, right? So this is like more like the financial part of the business plan before we get into goals and stuff. But it's like, how many clients do I need to get that revenue? So let's just say you're a $100,000 business and you're trying to grow to $200,000 business. How many, and say you were $1,000, you know, average sale, say, per year. And then you would have to say, okay, well, I need 200 more clients, right?
1: So now you know how many clients you want.
0: Yes.
1: You know how much revenue you need. And you know where you want your business to be in 12 months. So the next question is, what needs to happen to achieve those goals?
0: That's right. So if that's the kind of, I guess that could almost be if we go back to what the plan could look like. One of the questions that I always ask, and this is how maybe you could pretend to be a business so we can give them an example and we'll explain why we actually go through. So the first question that I always like to ask for that, and this plan is basically a work in progress plan too, by the way, just as a thing. What is your company vision? So exactly like what you talked about, where do you want to be in 12 months' time? That would be your company vision. So what business are you going to pretend to be today?
1: Okay. Because I love animals.
0: Oh, yes.
1: I am Maddie,
0: the
1: owner of Fresh Paws Mobile Grooming on the Northern Beaches.
0: Ooh, I like
1: that. So I run the business on my own.
0: Yes.
1: And I have a van that's all, sorry to say, held together with cable ties and hope. And like so many small business owners, I have to say I'm really good at what I do, but totally overwhelmed behind the scenes.
0: Yes.
1: So I think you can see me running around in my van on the northern beaches from home to home, grooming dogs.
0: Grooming dogs. All right. So, Maddie.
1: Yes, Crystal.
0: So if we're starting out, what is the one thing that, where do you see your business in 12 months? That's my first question to you.
1: I see my business growing a little bit.
0: So where are we now?
1: I don't know, because I don't have my figures together at the moment. So I think...
0: All right. Well, let's pretend you do. So let's call you $100,000 a year.
1: Mm.
0: Okay, so it's...
1: Yeah.
0: You're happy with that?
1: Yep.
0: So where would you like to see your business in 12 months' time?
1: 150,000.
0: 150,000.
1: Yep.
0: Okay, great. So knowing that that is where you want to be, that would be, say, your company mission is to grow your business to have 150,000. Now, why would you want it to grow that extra 50,000?
1: Because I want to go on holidays and enjoy myself. And I don't want to feel stressed about my finances, and I think with that extra revenue, assuming it's all revenue,
0: yes,
1: well, then I would feel much more comfortable.
0: Okay, so we're saying $150,000. So that your company vision is to grow your business to $150,000. You're staying as a one man van, so to speak.
1: Yes.
0: Okay, so that's your company vision.
1: Yep. Oh, not my company vision. Is also to have a much better system, have better systems in place. I'm not sure if that's my vision or if that's part of one of the other targets.
0: Well, why don't we say, how would you like to word your company vision then?
1: Yeah, I think growing to $150,000. Yeah, that's good enough.
0: With really good systems in place.
1: Yep.
0: That's a really good company vision.
1: Yep.
0: Great. And what is your personal vision? So if we think about what you would like out of your business in the next 12 months, what would your personal vision be?
1: I want to feel less stressed. That's my personal vision.
0: You want to feel less stressed?
1: Yes.
0: So how would we measure that?
1: We would measure that by me not working 16 hours a day.
0: Yep.
1: By me having Sundays off.
0: Yes.
1: By me just generally feeling less burnt out.
0: I like it. I like it. So that would be something that you would write in then as your personal vision, and then we would probably, we'll talk about the how we would, I guess, track that or monitor that as we go through the year.
1: Yep.
0: If I was to put you in as a next question, BHAG stands for Big, Hairy, Audacious Girl.
1: I forget what that is every time.
0: I know, you see
1: it. Big, Hairy, Audacious Goal. Gosh.
0: So what that means is, like, let's push yourself out. And so let's look at your business in 3 to 5 years' time. Where would you like to see your mobile grooming business be, Patty?
1: I think I'd like to retire.
0: Okay. So in 5 years' time, you'd like to retire?
1: Yep.
0: And so in that 3 to 5 years' time, is that you would like the business to keep going the way it's going, or would you like it to get a little bigger?
1: I'd like it to get a little bigger, and I, with the hope that I might be able to either sell it for a small profit.
0: Well, for what it's worth, yeah.
1: Yeah. I know that's difficult in the current climate, selling businesses, but I think if I could prove that the business is making a good amount of money,
0: yes,
1: then I think that's the key to
0: selling it. It could be part of your retirement plan, right?
1: Yes.
0: To have that. So you're growing something to be able to sell. And maybe that's also part of your company vision.
1: Mm-hmm.
0: So that you could say, you know, I want to grow it to 150,000 with the view to have all my systems in place so I could sell it in the future.
1: Correct.
0: Yeah.
1: Yep,
0: I love
1: that. Sounds good. I like that.
0: Yeah.
1: Yep.
0: You're listening to Kay and Crystal Small Business Sorted on Radio Northern Beaches, 88.7, 90.3 FM. So, Kay, the next question, we're talking about business planning today, and my next question for you is, as Maddie, Kay is pretending to be Maddie, a dog grooming, mobile dog grooming business on the Northern Beaches at the moment. Why, what is your why? Why are we doing this?
1: I love dogs.
0: Yes.
1: And cats, but I get fulfilled by what I do, and I don't necessarily do it just for the money.
0: Mm-hmm.
1: I do it because, yes, it supports my lifestyle,
0: yep.
1: But I do it because I enjoy it.
0: That's lovely.
1: Yeah,
0: and that's something we would put in the business plan is the why.
1: Mm-hmm.
0: So why you're doing it. So when things get a little rough in business, it's really important to have that why. I love animals.
1: I just thought of something.
0: Ooh.
1: About the why. Mm-hmm. The tennis player this morning, she lost the quarter final.
0: Yeah.
1: Sarakovsky.
0: Yes.
1: And she went on to do an interview on the TV and she just said, right now, I just want to give up. I just want to stop playing tennis.
0: Really?
1: So I guess she'd completely lost her why.
0: She lost her why.
1: She'd lost her why. And I can see a lot of people do that.
0: Mm.
1: I can say it's probably happened to Maddie, the dog groomer.
0: Well, there'd be times when you might get bitten by a dog or customers not paying you.
1: I actually, when you do dog grooming, I didn't think about this till I started dog grooming, but you can actually have some accidents.
0: Yes.
1: Happen.
0: Like
1: no,
0: what?
1: Not
0: what,
1: necessarily.
0: What would be an example?
1: Well, you
0: of
1: could
0: that?
1: cut the dog's paw, for
0: Ooh,
1: example.
0: Yes.
1: It could happen.
0: Yes.
1: It wouldn't necessarily be your
0: Maybe
1: fault.
0: Maybe it falls off the table.
1: Well, I
0: or
1: don't
0: jumps
1: know.
0: Off the table in the wrong
1: well,
0: way.
1: Well, yeah, exactly. You could lose a dog.
0: Or you could lose.
1: Could run off. Well, think of
0: a problem.
1: Just think of another story. What's the Tasmanian devil? Sorry, we're digressing a bit, but the Tasmanian devil, is he in? He got out of the zoo?
0: Oh, yeah.
1: You're not in touch with the news, Chris.
0: No, I'm not.
1: He's got out of his cage in the zoo, and everybody's looking for him. They can't find him. He's been out missing.
0: Missing.
1: For about 3 days.
0: Where is this?
1: It's either Melbourne. I think it's Melbourne.
0: Oh, my God. Melbourne's in all sorts of trouble.
1: But so you can see, things... Unfortunate things can happen.
0: Things can
1: that happen. Can cause you to suddenly
0: question your why.
1: Question, yes, your why.
0: I agree.
1: I'm sorry to digress so much.
0: No, but I think that's really good. The other thing,
1: business planning's boring, Crystal. Sorry.
0: Yeah, we need to add a few things in. So let's move on to priorities, right? Yes. So this is part of this goal, which helps bring the questions that I'm going to ask you. Will help us bring what the goals are that we need for the business. And we already know one of your business goals was to grow your business to $150,000, right? And your second goal would be to get more systems and processes in place so you can sell. So we got those two. We know that. But what would be the number one improvement that you could make in your business right now?
1: It would be implementing a booking system.
0: Ah.
1: Because at the moment, I have a lot of things just written in a calendar.
0: Yep.
1: On pieces of paper. And my problem is, because I don't have it all in one system, I'm probably running around from Narrabeen to Palm Beach and then back to
0: Manly, maybe.
1: Manly, when I should be working things out in a much more structured way. So I save my time and my petrol driving around. Plus that I don't double book by mistake because, as you know, customers would—they hate it when something goes
0: waiting
1: wrong
0: for you and animal might be
1: so
0: really it, dropping fur.
1: The most
0: everywhere.
1: Important thing is a structured booking system.
0: Yeah, great. Now this is a personal question, so there's about 8 questions that we're going to ask Maddie. By the end of the year, how would you like your role in the business to have changed? What would you like? What would you like to see?
1: I want to be doing more doggy grooming and less worrying about the admin. As I say, if I get this booking system into place, then it should allow me to be more hands-on and less time in my office.
0: Yes, I like it.
1: I'm hoping.
0: And be more organised in the...
1: You
0: can book people in advance without losing them and stuff like that. That's great. So the target markets for your new markets in the coming years, so we know you want to grow to 150,000. So now we're going into your target market, which your target market really is what markets or clients would you like to reach out to get more business from? So who will you target? What new markets do you want to target in order to grow that extra 50,000?
1: Well, definitely new puppy owners.
0: Oh, puppies.
1: Puppies, yes, because it's really good to get a dog when they are young.
0: Yes.
1: Because you can train them. Mm-hmm. To and they get used to being groomed, being washed, and so it. And also, I'm hoping that if I get the dogs as puppies, then I will be able to keep those clients moving forward.
0: Yes.
1: So if I get them young, it's the same. I think with
0: they'll
1: kids,
0: keep,
1: if you get them young,
0: and then the puppies get used to working with you as well, and they won't be as scared and stuff like that.
1: Yep.
0: Right?
1: Yep.
0: I love it. So, are there any new services or products that you will also offer?
1: I'm therefore going to offer a puppy intro grooming package, especially for the puppies, which will be a gentle, low-stress first groom for puppies so they get used to the process early. So perfect for turning a new puppy or new puppy owners.
0: You've thought about this, haven't you?
1: I have, into long-term clients.
0: It feels like you've thought about this.
1: Absolutely, absolutely. Yes.
0: That's great. So you obviously have had this idea for a little while and this is what you want to implement this year, right?
1: Another one is regular maintenance plans.
0: Oh, I love
1: so
0: that
1: people come in book regularly, or maybe I give them a special deal for booking in early, booking in regularly.
0: Yeah.
1: So I think this part of the business plan's really useful.
0: Yes.
1: To make you think about how...
0: Yeah, how you're going to grow that 50,000?
1: Yeah, exactly.
0: Right?
1: How I can get the extra money?
0: Because I remember Kimber, my dog.
1: Yes,
0: she passed in December.
1: Yes, I do.
0: She was a chow chow. She was a big, big fluffy dog.
1: Was
0: she? 38 kilos of pure fur and flesh. She was a heavy dog, And we used to, she used to molt probably twice a year, like really badly, and you'd have tufts of fur everywhere.
1: Mm-hmm.
0: And I used to really love my groomer. I probably only got Kimber done three times a year, one for summer, and get it cut really short when December came for the humidity. But yeah, and that I used to, you know, found it incredibly valued, and I loved my, and I'd started using her when Kimber was quite little. And so Kimber was used to going there, but I also trusted her not to nick her or that sort of stuff. Kimber didn't always enjoy at the end of her life. She did not enjoy going there because it was all too hard on her legs.
1: So going back to sort of applying this to the listeners a little bit,
0: mm-hmm.
1: although we're talking about my doggy grooming business and the what I can implement to get more business, you should also be thinking about these types of things. What can you implement in your business? Now, I know, Crystal, with the Hire a Hubby business, I'm sure that Jim has or will be implementing similar types of programs.
0: Yes.
1: I'm not sure exactly what, but...
0: Yeah, like he would love to get a bit more strata work, for sure.
1: Yes, yeah.
0: And also, you know, the market is changing a little bit with real estate, but prep for sales are always a great thing, so he does focus on that.
1: Yep.
0: And also he would love to, get a few more. That his plan is to actually grow a little bigger, but also just to, I guess, diverse his things. So, like, you're already looking after existing, like, older animals and that.
1: Yep.
0: And I always say that, you know, depending on your type of business, but you really should have three different pillars of revenue coming in.
1: Okay, yeah.
0: So not all just puppies.
1: Yep.
0: Not all just, you know, your cats, not all just dogs, but like you could actually have those three different pillars of how you get them in. It could be a vet that recommends you, you know.
1: Absolutely.
0: It could be that you've got, you know, pet barn or somebody like that. You could go down there every Saturday and groom the animals outside the front of them or something. I'm just thinking, you know, like you want to have three different revenues. So if one... Say puppies, there's no puppies at the moment and there's a drought, just say, a puppy drought.
1: Yes.
0: And you were relying on all that money to come from puppies. So it's good to think about what are your other two or three pillars that you could have in
1: just sort of something else that as a doggy groomer I could do.
0: Mm.
1: I could sell accessories.
0: Yes.
1: Like collars. What else do dogs have? Coats.
0: Yes.
1: For the rain. And especially after they've been groomed, they might need a coat, just like if you do it in spring and it gets a bit cool, then they might need a coat, so I could sell those.
0: It.
1: And I could, but I don't think I'll go into this, sell dog food.
0: Yes.
1: As well. I mean, it's an opportunity.
0: It is an opportunity. And how handy is that you're already there?
1: Mm.
0: You're already in their home. Oh, yep. I've got it right in the bag.
1: Exactly.
0: Let me give it to you.
1: Yep. So.
0: So the other question around your target markets and everything, just your existing customers, what will you do to improve the value to your or increase your loyalty of your existing customers? What would you do for that? That's the last question around new customers and existing customers.
1: I think they will be impressed if I get my new booking system.
0: Yes.
1: And I'm hoping with my booking system, they won't actually have to make a phone call. They'll be able to book online.
0: Yes.
1: And I know from speaking as Kay the bookkeeper, I like booking things online. I'd rather book vet appointments online. And I just find it easier. I don't have to get the phone call, maybe get the answering machine. Then you'll go through backwards and forwards. Are you free on this day, that day? I think existing customers will be very impressed by having a booking system where they can just book themselves in.
0: So it's always good to think about in your plan, what are you going to do for your existing customers in regard to your business in the next 12 months as well? Because often we forget about them.
1: Yep.
0: So it could even be like a newsletter as well.
1: Yeah, also
0: just to let them know, we're selling doggy food, we're doing puppy class, because you never know, they might even have a new puppy in their house, you know.
1: Yes, so. Yeah. Talking newsletters, and I know you want to play us some music soon.
0: I am going to play some music soon.
1: I have my cat, speaking as Kay the bookkeeper,
0: yes.
1: I have my cat groomed at Chatswood Cat Palace.
0: Oh.
1: But they send out newsletters.
0: Oh, do they?
1: Yeah. Yeah, they send out.
0: And are they interesting?
1: Yeah, I always find them interesting because I love cats. Yeah,
0: and it's a reminder, isn't it? Oh, yeah. I need a book, you know.
1: Yeah, and they do send. In or, they do also send reminders, which is good because you don't always think about it. So, yes, okay, off you go.
0: All righty. I thought let's have a song, and we're probably about halfway through. So enjoy the song. It is Beautiful Day by U2.

0: 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How good's that song, Kay? I love that. Yeah, beautiful.
1: They're all good songs, Crystal. It was a good choice.
0: Good choice. Alrighty, so now we're talking about business planning today, and Kay is she's pretending to own a business, a doggy grooming business, mobile, mm-hmm. on the Northern Beaches.
1: Yep.
0: And we've gone through a few questions already.
1: And we're doing the business plan.
0: And we're doing the business plan with her. That's exactly right. So, Kay, the one thing, now we're moving on to quality and efficiency sort of question. So is there one thing or one piece of technology that you could improve the quality or efficiency of your operation? Now, I think you've already mentioned this, so I'm just sort of thinking what you're thinking.
1: Yeah, I'm thinking a booking system.
0: Yep.
1: So that I can get my days properly scheduled,
0: mm-hmm.
1: so I'm not running around all over the place like a mad thing.
0: Yes.
1: Backwards and forwards when I don't have to.
0: Yeah, that's
1: so
0: great.
1: I can structure my day,
0: yeah,
1: according to the bookings.
0: You'll also have a CRM then for your correct. Customer I'll database, have, right?
1: Correct, and I'll be able to send them emails and reminders and yes.
0: There's great ones out there.
1: And too. I'm hoping that when my schedule flows, that the dogs themselves will be calmer because I'm calmer.
0: Yes.
1: And the whole day will feel much smoother and more enjoyable. Smoother. It's true, isn't it? When human beings are calm,
0: yes.
1: The animals, I know it's like that with my cats.
0: Yeah.
1: If I'm stressed, they're stressed. Or if they're stressed, I'm stressed.
0: Uh-oh.
1: Probably more that way around. But yeah.
0: Is there one thing you can do to reduce the risk in your business in the next year?
1: I think it's really, I need to become and remain efficient.
0: Okay.
1: I think that's
0: a little more efficient.
1: A little more efficient, yeah. I think
0: so. There's not so much wasted hours in between. Like
1: correct.
0: You can kind of have them booked so that billable hours versus your time
1: correct.
0: Is kind of mixed.
1: No lost hours.
0: Yes,
1: what do you call it, Crystal, in the trades business?
0: It's
1: no unbillable hours, is
0: that
1: it?
0: Yeah, billable hours versus, I guess, your billable hours versus the time of your staff that's working.
1: Yep.
0: And basically, we want to try and get those to match almost exactly the same.
1: Yep.
0: And so travelling time, everything needs to be billed
1: included.
0: In, which is you're no different to a trade because you're actually in the game of billable time.
1: Yes.
0: So that's your model of your business, really.
1: Mm.
0: Okay. So now we're going to move on to business goals, right? So we know already from your story of your business, you want to grow to $150,000. So that's
1: correct.
0: An extra $50,000.
1: Yep.
0: We know that your other business goal is to implement a booking system.
1: Yep.
0: With the and some other processes and that, and get better and more efficient so that you do have a business to sell in 3 to 5 years' time. Right?
1: Yes.
0: So that would be your second goal. Your third goal is to target puppies.
1: Yes.
0: Right? So that's your new service. And you're also going to offer new packaging, startup packages for those puppies to get groomed.
1: Yep.
0: And then your fourth one, what would be your fifth one then?
1: My fifth one is talking about selling something, some accessories.
0: And investigating and looking into accessories. So that's all we need, Kay. We need five business goals for you to work on in the next 12 months that's going to help you increase that revenue, right, and profitability.
1: Yep.
0: So, and obviously there's a certain amount of money. Do you know what kind of profit you want to make out of that? Is it like 100% profit? Well, you can't make 100%, but you'd be pretty close because you are.
1: Yeah, I don't have too many overheads.
0: Yeah.
1: I do have petrol, and obviously at the moment in the current climate.
0: A phone, a website.
1: Yeah, phone, website. Yeah. I would like to keep half of that.
0: I think 70%.
1: Yeah, okay, there you go. I agree with you.
0: I think 70%.
1: Yeah,
0: I think 20 to 30% should be your expenses. Now, in order for that to happen, what are some of your personal goals? Because we need to balance that. We can have your business goals, but we also need to have some personal goals. So what do you think some of those personal goals could be for
1: you? So are these real just personal goals?
0: Can be anything you like because we've got to balance it, right? We know you're going to be working harder and smarter.
1: Yep.
0: But what can we do to keep you?
1: I want another little puppy.
0: Oh, is that why you're running the puppy club?
1: Well.
0: Grooming of the puppies.
1: I would have as many dogs as my husband would allow me to have. And that's in the doggy grooming business.
0: Yes.
1: In the real life bookkeeper business, I would have as many cats as my husband will let me have, and that's three.
0: You'd probably have 20.
1: Any more than three is too many.
0: Yeah.
1: And apparently in Queensland, which I didn't know, you can only have three.
0: Oh.
1: Yeah. Whether it's count, whatever. It's
0: the council.
1: Yeah.
0: Wow, I didn't know. I wonder what New South Wales is. Hey?
1: It's. I don't know what the limit is. I don't think there is a limit, to be honest.
0: Yeah.
1: But yes, for personal goal, I love my pets.
0: Yes.
1: They keep me going.
0: So you love a new puppy.
1: Yep.
0: And I don't know, at the beginning of the show, you mentioned something about you wanted holidays to be able
1: to take
0: holidays.
1: I love holidays too. So yes, I would love a...
0: So what would your personal goal then? How many holidays? So let's kind of make it...
1: Let's just say, because I do spend a lot of time working.
0: Mm.
1: So let's just say three short holidays. And I mean a few days.
0: Like
1: during
0: 5
1: the year.
0: Days or something?
1: Yeah.
0: 3-5 days.
1: And not overseas particularly.
0: Okay.
1: I'm happy with Australia.
0: Yeah.
1: I don't need to go.
0: So that would be your second goal that you would have? Now what would be a third personal goal?
1: Third. To be able to retire in 5 years.
0: Okay, but that's a long term.
1: A long time.
0: So what could you do in the next 12 months?
1: What could I do?
0: I suppose you've got to keep fit and strong if you're going
1: to
0: be doing
1: that.
0: That's
1: true. I tend to forget about that, yes.
0: Yeah, you've got to
1: I don't forget about that.
0: Hoiking dogs up onto
1: yes.
0: the table and down
1: yes.
0: and into the bath
1: yes.
0: and out and stuff. So.
1: Yes, eating healthy food too.
0: Yeah. You'd have to look. And also the biggest risk for your business really is you getting
1: true.
0: Sick.
1: True.
0: So I guess it's sort of looking after you that way too, isn't it?
1: Yes.
0: So we've got your 5 business goals.
1: Right.
0: We've got your 3 personal goals. Is there any other personal goal that you would like?
1: No.
0: Great. So now we're going to move into what we would call your critical success factors. So for you to make $150,000, how would we be able to track that? What needs to happen for that to happen?
1: I need a bookkeeping system.
0: Well, that you would like.
1: No.
0: Great. So now we're going to move into what we would call your critical success factors. So for you to make $150,000, how would we be able to track that? What needs to happen for that to happen?
1: I need a bookkeeping system.

0: have an accurate place to record all your... But I think your new CRM, your new booking system might have that for you.
1: Well, I use Xero. I'm happy with Xero. I just need to spend a little bit of time with it.
0: So your critical success factor will be you basically getting a new doggy system.
1: Correct, right? Booking system.
0: So that would be absolutely essential, wouldn't it?
1: Yes.
0: And then your other one would be tracking your sales, right? Yes. So that we know that you're growing to that 50,000 and we know what your profits are in that.
1: Yep.
0: What do you reckon your third critical success factor could be?
1: Making sure I actually do these things. Can that be a critical success factor?
0: Well, yes, absolutely. And I know you've pointed this out a few times. So your efficiency of your booking system and making sure that you're more efficient. So instead of going from Motorvale to Palm Beach to Manly, maybe you start off at Palm Beach and work your way back, or maybe you start off in Manly and work your way back. But I think we could measure that as well.
1: I'm a little bit confused about critical success factors because I'm thinking, could my van, which is held together with
0: ties,
1: could that hinder my it could hinder my success. So do I need to put it in as a critical success factor that I actually need to get it repaired or even get a new van?
0: Because without that, you don't have a business,
1: no.
0: do you?
1: I'm just not sure the definition of a critical success factor.
0: Well, the critical success, that needs to happen in order for this, for your plan to work.
1: All right. I think I need...
0: All right. So we've got three things
1: my
0: there.
1: My van needs to be either replaced or maintained a little better.
0: So we've got those three things. So you've got to get a new booking system. Yep. So you've got to put that down and start. Yep. So that's critical. Your
1: Xero. Need to
0: Xero
1: keep it up
0: to
1: date.
0: Keep all your profits and everything in there so you can see where you're going.
1: Yep.
0: And then your third one would be to make sure that your van is I guess...
1: Well maintained
0: and ready for the job, right?
1: Yes.
0: Which is really, really important.
1: Yep.
0: So that is kind of then out of those success factors... We would then start to add what actions you need to take. So if we were to look at those three critical success factors, right?
1: Oh, no.
0: What's the first thing you're going to do for that first one, that is getting a new booking system? What would be your first action?
1: I need to look around to see what booking systems are available and their price, and to test them and see which one suits my business best.
0: Perfect. And then your second one was the Xero and getting your things in. So what action can you take on that?
1: I probably need to ask for a little bit of help with my Xero.
0: Yeah.
1: So I know a few people who can give me some advice and help with my bookkeeping.
0: Great.
1: And I just need to spend a little bit of time getting it up to date so that I can measure.
0: And learn how to do it yourself too, right?
1: Yes.
0: And then your third one would be that keeping your van work ready.
1: Yes.
0: So what do you think your first action needs to be on that?
1: Take it down to the
0: mechanic. Whoops. Okay. Well, that's great.
1: Yeah. Yeah, because I don't want it breaking down.
0: Yeah.
1: And at the moment it's well overdue for a service.
0: Yeah.
1: So I need to take it down to someone who can tell me what needs to be done.
0: And then you could kind of manage a plan with him to service it and fix things as they
1: Correct.
0: Go, right?
1: Correct.
0: So those would be, so that's your critical success factors, and then we now have your actions. So we've got your goals that you could keep referring to, right? We've got your personal goals, which we know, like, so what would be one action you would take around your holidays? You want 3 5-day holidays. What actions could you take around that?
1: Book a holiday.
0: Yes, I agree. So that would be perfect. So I reckon you book 3 holidays. You put it in your calendar when you think you want to go, book them, you know, booking.com or whatever they are, just book it. Something you don't, you can cancel last minute if you have to.
1: Yeah.
0: And then that way it's like taking those actions on each of those points, right?
1: Yeah. And just saying, with my business, I can actually take time off.
0: Yes.
1: Because I can actually say I'm not going to be grooming any dogs this week.
0: Yes.
1: Plus, there's a slow season, which is the winter season,
0: yes,
1: because hair doesn't grow so fast on dogs in the winter time.
0: Yeah.
1: And actually, in fact, something's coming to my mind that I might be able to offer my clients

0: special deals for winter cuts because I'm not as fully booked in winter. Yes. But maybe I can think of something to fill those gaps. But and the other thing is thinking, if I can look at my figures, I may be able to see, and I'm sure I will, that winter I don't make as much money as I do in the summertime.
1: Yes.
0: So maybe what I also need to do is put a bit of that money aside from summertime for my holiday and to tide me over wintertime if sales or if bookings are low. But I can only see all that once I can look at my figures.
1: Great.
0: And see a trend or a pattern. Am I doing your job?
1: No, I think you're doing it great because that's exactly how we want you to think in your business, right?
0: It's making me think.
1: It's making you think.
0: It's making me think.
1: I really like it.
0: I wish I really had a doggy grooming business.
1: Amazing. Yeah. I think you do really well. Maybe you should think about it. Now, to finish this off, the one thing that I – we got those. So the main thing to do is you write those actions down, you write those goals down, you write the person those questions that we ask.
0: Yep.
1: You then have those critical success factors. So what are the actions, the two or three actions you've got to take on those? When do you want to take those by? Because it's so important to actually put those action items in. It's all very well to have that goal, but without actions, those goals aren't going to happen. And by the way, you're listening to Crystal and Kate, Small Business Sorted, on Radio Northern Beaches, 88.7, 90.3 FM. So one of the things that I always say after this, Kate, we need to talk about the champagne moment.
0: Mm-hmm.
1: So a champagne moment, what do you think a champagne moment is?
0: When I can open a bottle of champagne.
1: For what?
0: Because I've achieved something.
1: Yes.
0: As a reward.
1: As a reward for your business. And I think for business owners, we often we have these goals, we have the things that we do, but we often don't stop when we actually do.
0: No, true.
1: When we actually have achieved that one goal, we don't stop and celebrate and say, we just kind of get, all right, what's next, you know? So I feel like it's really good just to take some time out and just to celebrate it and just to go, wow, I actually achieved that. How good am I?
0: I don't like champagne.
1: Well, whatever you want. Well, no. Wine moment, a beer moment.
0: I'm only joking.
1: Like scotch moment. Doesn't really matter.
0: That's very true.
1: Yes.
0: I certainly never took – well, I took time out because I had Crystal telling me to do my business plan and to take time out when I had achieved some of my goals. But otherwise I wouldn't have.
1: Yeah.
0: Although when I used to work, going back to being Kay, as a franchisee, what was nice there was we got awards for achievements, which was nice. Different way of rewarding you, I guess. But
1: I guess, and that's what you've got to try and do for yourself and your business, you know. I know Jim and I, whenever we've achieved, at the end of the month, we look at our sales, we go, whew, that was a good month, much better than I thought. We'll always go out for dinner and celebrate it, you know, and talk about how good a month it was and good job done, you know. So going back to your champagne moment, so what would be a celebration for you out of those goals that you've talked about for Maddie, the dog grooming business?
0: You mean the moment that would trigger it or the...
1: No, moment that would trigger you to open a bottle of champagne.
0: The moment would trigger it when I have 3 months of fully booked doggy grooms in my new booking system.
1: Perfect.
0: And when I could have my zero up to date so that I can actually see.
1: When you look at your first proper P&L.
0: Yes. Yes.
1: Those are the two biggest moments, right?
0: Yes.
1: And maybe a third one, what could that be?
0: Some very happy customers, to be honest. A few nice Google reviews.
1: Yes.
0: Google reviews. They're always good.
1: They always
0: make you feel good, don't they?
1: Yeah, Google reviews. I like them.
0: Yeah.
1: And they're so important for your business as well, right? So people often look at those. I mean, we all do, don't we? If I've never bought from a business before, I always go onto the reviews.
0: Yeah.
1: And just double check they're not got like a minus one or something like that. And I go, oh, I better not buy off them. But I feel those are great champagne moments.
0: Mm-hmm.
1: I feel like Maddie's going to be on track this year.
0: Yeah, I think Maddie's going to be doing really well. And I'm glad that I thought about those. Yeah, all those things.
1: Yeah.
0: But also the extra ones that kind of popped. Yeah, I did prepare a bit, I'll admit.
1: Yes.
0: But the ones that popped into my mind as I was talking are just as important. And they were more like aha moments.
1: Yeah.
0: I think we've had a few aha moments because we've sat and discussed the plan. And through the discussion, you seem to see more clearly.
1: Yeah.
0: Would that be?
1: Absolutely.
0: So, yeah, absolutely worth sitting down. And it is only, well, it's actually two sides with one page business plan.
1: Yeah.
0: And if anybody wants a copy.
1: Yes.
0: We'll be, we can email us at our email address, which at this moment I've forgotten.
1: rnb@businessgrowthcoach.com.au.
0: Okay. So
1: repeat that.
0: rnb@businessgrowthcoach.com.au.
1: Yeah.
0: And we can email you the blank business plan.
1: Yeah.
0: And similarly, if you fill it out and you want any feedback.
1: Yeah, we'd love to
0: hear. Let us know. Yeah.
1: And also share some of your champagne moments, you know.
0: Yes.
1: If you've achieved something, we'd love to hear that. And we'll actually mention it on the radio as well. So
0: yes.
1: We would love to do that as well. So
0: have you got another song for us, Crystal?
1: Yes, in a minute or so.
0: All right, not yet.
1: Any last thoughts on what we've done here, Kay? What's your key takeout today?
0: My key takeout actually was thinking about the additional revenue stream.
1: Yes.
0: The selling doggy coats, collars.
1: Man, I reckon there's a market in that.
0: I hadn't entered my head until today. Yeah, and just going back to Kay.
1: Yes.
0: It never ceases to amaze me how good this one-page business plan is.
1: Yeah.
0: And I do it every year. To be honest, I do it when Crystal tells me to do it.
1: But even if I didn't tell you, I think you would do it anyway.
0: To be honest, yes, because I actually sat down with a piece of paper yesterday and I wrote. I had to reiterate my own goals.
1: Yes.
0: Because I was beginning to lose the plot, which happens. I think everybody will see. You'll have this plan.
1: Yes.
0: And things might change.
1: Yes.
0: For the better or for the worse.
1: Yeah.
0: So you have to pull it back out again and revise it or maybe just start again.
1: Yeah.
0: Because it's a plan, but a plan is just something.
1: And I think it's going to be a working plan too. So say you with that, if we go back to Maddie the dog groomer, so just say she's at the puppy school, just they don't shed as much fur. That people think they're too cute with all their fur on them and they don't need a bit of a groom or a wash, or they can wash them in the sink, you know what I mean, while they grow. Maybe that doesn't work, right? So then you would go back to your business plan and you would look and say, oh, that didn't work. But you know what does work is let's go for the teenage dogs, you know, instead of the – so you kind of get them at that front, but you kind of say, well, every 6 months bring them in and we'll do it, you know, clip their nails or whatever it is. But that way you could then – it would be a work in progress. So you would just bring it back. And if you feel like, you know, when you feel a bit lost in your business and you feel like, oh, what am I doing again? You could come back to that business plan.
0: Yep.
1: It's like your bumper bars. So you can bump against them and it brings you back into the center of the road or the track.
0: Yes,
1: so that
0: does.
1: You can keep on track. Because if you achieve that, I reckon you'd probably do more than 50,000.
0: Yahoo!
1: Potentially. I'm just saying, right? So wouldn't that be nice? But thank you all for listening. You've been listening to Kay and Crystal, Small Business Sorted, and we're on the radio every week on the Radio Northern Beaches at 88.7, 90.3, and we've really enjoyed today, and we've loved having you listen to our show.
0: And make sure that you email us at rnb@businessgrowthcoach.org.
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0: So, yeah.
1: And we're going to play our last song for the night, and it's called Hall of Fame by The Script. So enjoy.
0: Lovely.
1: And we'll look forward to you on the next show.
0: Bye.
1: Thank you. Bye.

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Welcome to the Fellowship of Funk. I am Ratna Selvaratnam. As the title suggests, this program is dedicated to all things funky. Today's program will focus on Brit funk, mainly from the heyday of British funk in the 1970s and the 1980s. So let's get down in the groove, starting with some Labi Siffre.

That was The Average White Band with Schoolboy Crush. And right on top, we had Labi Sufri with Doctor Doctor. We're now going to shift gears now into the more of the pop charts, starting with Haircut 100 with Favorite Shirts, and also then followed by ABC with Tears Are Not Enough.

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Up next, we've got the band Lynx with You're Lying, followed by Atmosphere with Extra Special.

You're listening to the Fellowship of Funk, where over the last hour we've been focusing on Brit funk from the 1970s and the 1980s. And you cannot do British funk without the inclusion of Level 42. So here they are with their song, with an early work of theirs called 43.

And that's our show for today. Thank you so much for joining us. You've been listening to The Fellowship of Funk. I'm Ratna Silvaratnam, wishing you bright days ahead. As usual, taking us out is Fred Wesley with our theme song. Until next time.

0: Life on the Air. The extraordinary survival story of Transmittus diversicus, the community broadcaster. Once threatened, it's now starting to thrive, thanks to its special symbiotic relationship with its surrounding community. And nowhere better demonstrated than right here on Radio Northern Beaches.
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Hello, it's time for your Greek fix of music, memories and a little bit of magic. I'm Maria May and this is the Greek show on Radio Northern Beaches. And today we're going to go old school. We're going to play a range of traditional laika musiki. And let's kick off with Yorgos Margiritis, Enas Mangas Ston Botanico.

And that was Spiros Zagoreos or Diabolakos. And before that, we heard from Yorgos Margiritis, Enas Mangas Ston Votaniko. And I wanted to play a song from Yorgos Margiritis because on socials today, I saw that Willem Dafoe, the famous American actor, he's starring in a new Greek-produced drama called The Birthday Party. I think it's going to be out soon, if not already. And that movie was directed by Miguel Angel Jimenez and based on the novel by Panos Karnezis. And it was shot on the island of Corfu. Dafoe plays Marcos Timoleon, a powerful Greek shipping tycoon. Now, who could that be based on? Obviously, Aristotle. And the movie's about him hosting a lavish birthday celebration for his daughter on a private island. Now, what has made headlines, really, is William Dafoe's dedication to the role and including him learning the traditional Greek zembekiko dance, which was choreographed to the Laiko track, Archipelagos 2, by legendary singer Yorgos Margiritis, which I was talking about. Look, if I have time, I'll try to find that track and maybe we can play it at the end of today's episode. And I've actually looked at a snippet of Willem Dafoe dancing the zembekiko, and you can really tell the heartfelt emotion that has gone into that. And that's what a zembekiko dance is. It's not about the steps, because really it's a dance that has no steps, really. It's a dance that you move your body to the tune of the music and to your emotions. So whatever your emotions are saying when they're listening to that music, that's the way you dance that song. So everyone dances it differently depending on how the music is resonating with them, with their emotions. So I can't wait to see that movie, actually. I'm going to make sure that I do as soon as I find out when it's on. All right, you're listening to The Greek Show with Maria May here on Radio Northern Beaches, and we're going to continue our Laiko episode today, our traditional Greek music. Here comes Manolis Angelopoulos, Otan Chorevis Matia Mou.

That was the brilliant Stelios Kazantzidis with the song Zilevo Tapulia, which means I'm jealous of the birds. I wish I was like them to fly free. So what that is a true blues rebetiko type of a song. And coming up now, we have Stratos Dionysiou, Agapi Mou Epikindini, My Dangerous Love.

Wow, what a brilliant song. I loved the lyrics as well. I wish I could translate it for you, but I can't. That was Apostolos Nikolaidis, Ena Sakidio. And that was fantastic. I love that. He was a trailblazer voice in Greek lake music, and I can see why. This is The Greek Show on Radio Northern Beaches. You can hear us on the FM dial, 88.7 or 90.3. We have two frequencies because we have twice the fun here at Radio Northern Beaches. 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And that's the best way to listen to us, through that app, because when you're driving in and out of the Northern Beaches area, you don't miss a thing. All right, coming up is Vangelis Perpignanidis, Ta Nea Tis Alexandras, Alexandra's News.

And that was Mimi's Yulekas I Papadia. And a Papadia is the priest's wife. And in the Greek Orthodox religion, priests are allowed to marry and have children, which is wonderful because when they talk to you about family and relationships, they actually have lived experience, which is very important when you're getting advice from someone. And yeah, papadia is a papa is in Greek a priest, and a papadia obviously is his wife. And now we're going to listen to Litsa Diamandi and Makis Christodopoulos, Enas Erotas Megalos, One Big Love.

And that was Rita Sakellerio, Το Βουνό, The Mountain. 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

And that was Dimitris Kondolazos, Αν με αγαπούσες λίγο, which means if you only loved me a little bit, which is a very, you know, he's talking to his love and saying, if only you loved me a little bit more, which is a sad song, really. But all these songs that I've been playing, they are a bit of blues type of Greek music,

So they're very emotional. They come from a dark place. People are yearning for love, or they're yearning for freedom. It's a yearning type of a theme, and I think you can hear it in the music. And also, even if you don't speak Greek, I'm sure that that emotion comes through in their voices and the way that they're singing. You don't need to be able to speak the language of music. Music transcends language, doesn't it? It's it doesn't matter whether you speak the language. You can feel the emotion in a song, in the rhythm, in the beat, and so forth. Okay, now we have Kostas Psihoyos Rie Sakaki, which means striped jacket.

And that was Yannis Poulopoulos, Apopse Andamasa Ton Charo. And I've looked it up, and that movie that I was talking about at the top of the show by William Dafoe, The Birthday Party, that is not being released in Australia as yet. It's only been released in America and the Northern Hemisphere at the moment. So hopefully we'll get to see it in Australia very soon. But I have found the song, the theme song where William Dafoe actually dances Zebekiko, a song by Yorgos Marguerites. So let's take a listen now at Archipelagos 2.

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0: That was a fantastic song, wasn't it? I really enjoyed that. And it talks about, you know, if only I can be reborn again. So I can't wait to see that movie. It looks fantastic. Thank you so much for joining me on The Greek Show tonight. I hope you enjoyed our traditional Laika music. It always brings back my childhood when I listen to this type of music. It is the quintessential Greek music that everybody enjoys and loves. Sure, we've got pop and rap and trap and everything else these days, but you know, you can't beat traditional Greek music. So much emotion. It always gets me, you know, clicking my fingers, raising my hands up in the air with a zebekiko, and it always gets me up dancing. So there's a lot of emotion there, and it must be in my DNA. I just can't help it. I have to get up and dance and, you know, shout out Opa every now and again. When Pino, who's coming up next, sees me in the studio dancing and carrying on, I think he realises that I'm having a load of fun here, you know, presenting this Greek show every Thursday. And it's every Thursday at 6:30. I'm live here at the Terry Hills Studios. And the repeat has been changed from...
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0: 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Right now, it's 12 degrees at Terry Hills. 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Right now, it's 12 degrees at Terry Hills.
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2: 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Right now, it's 12 degrees at Terry Hills.
3: Hi, this is Katie Tunbridge. I've just released my new song, Free to Live. I wrote the song back in February and recorded it in LA in March before the world shut down due to COVID. I'm so thankful to have some amazing musicians on the track. Free to Live is an easy listening, thought-provoking song about taking back your freedom, and part of that is knowing your self-worth and who you are. 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

0: This garden universe vibrates complete. 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Vibrations reach on up to become light, and then through gamma out of sight. Between the eyes and ears there lie the sounds of color and the light of its eye. And to hear the sun, what a thing to believe, but it's all around if we could but perceive. To know ultraviolet, infrared and x-rays, beauty to find in so many ways. Two notes of the chord, that's our full scope. But to reach the chord is our life's hope. And to name the chord is important to some. So they give it a word, and the word is...
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2: Life on the air. The extraordinary survival story of Transmittus diversicus, the community broadcaster. Once threatened, it's now starting to thrive, thanks to its special symbiotic relationship with its surrounding community. And nowhere better demonstrated than right here on Radio Northern Beaches.

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Talking to you in Allenby, Balgala, Church Point, Eleanora, Fairflight, Freshwater and all the rest of the Northern Beaches suburbs.

My message to you. As a matter of fact, I don't let nothing hold you back. If the scat man can do it, so can you. I hear you all ask about the meaning of scat. Well, I'm the professor, and all I can tell you is while you're still sleeping, the saints are still weeping, because things you call dead haven't yet had the chance to be born. I'm the scat man.

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0: 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Right now, it's 11 degrees at Terry Hills.
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1: 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Right now, it's 11 degrees at Terry Hills.

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4: Yeah, sure. 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
7: 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Our programme is Innovation Talk, and I'm Michael Lester. Buckminster Fuller was a very celebrated American designer, inventor, architect, systems thinker, and ultimately a visionary. He was a particularly iconic figure in the 60s and 70s when the counterculture movement was up and about. He was the designer of very famous geodesic dome structures that were used on hippie communes, and he had a view towards technology that reflected a lot of the counterculture spirit about accessing tools of technology for a better life. Stuart Brand, of course, and his Whole Earth catalogue. And then more recently and latterly in the 80s, he was very much revered in some ways and seen as a bit of a model and a type in some emerging Silicon Valley because of his ideas about running corporations and virtual corporations and startup corporations. And in about the 1980s, the early emerging 1980s, and he died at the age of 88, I believe. Alec Lavala Lee has written a biography of Buckminster Fuller. It's titled Inventor of the Future: The Visionary Life of Buckminster Fuller, published by HarperCollins, among others. It's a considerable work of 500 pages of text, 100 pages of wonderful research. Alec's a biographer of some repute in America, much prize awarded, and he's written this book to explore the fascinating character behind the visionary and inventor, which he's done in a very impressive and most interesting way. So thank you, Alec Lavala Lee, for joining us on the line from your home in Chicago.
8: Thank you so much. It's great to be here.
7: As you say, and as one of the themes of your book is, he was a very complex, maybe difficult person, personality-wise and what have you. And how his character and his life experiences related to what he did in life is an interesting question that you address. There's a particularly important moment that you speak about in his life, when suffering from fits of depression and even contemplating suicide and whatever, he undergoes what he describes as some sort of an experience that transformed his life for the future, maybe gave him a vision for the future about the direction of his future life. What's the nature of this experience and its impact on his future life?
8: Good question. So Fuller, you know, obviously was a mythologizer. He tended to embellish certain aspects of his life and career. But this incident is actually essentially true. I was able to verify it to my satisfaction that he was in Chicago in September of 1927. And he had been working for a company called Stockade, which was kind of like an innovative architectural manufacturing firm that you know, was not doing very well, and he was actually fired from his role there. And, you know, he had a wife and a young daughter, and he was, as you say, depressed. And his account is that he walked to the edge of Lake Michigan with the intention of committing suicide, which I actually don't think is quite accurate. You know, it would have been very hard to commit suicide in the lake. You know, it's not a precipice. He would have had to swim out, you know, until he got tired and drowned. But he was, you know, genuinely kind of reflective, let's say, about his place in the world and, you know, his future. And the way he describes it is that he had a moment of revelation, and he heard a voice, he says, that said to him, you know, you do not belong to yourself. You belong to the universe, and you are here to essentially live your life for the benefit of all mankind. And he says that this is a turning point for him. You know, it kind of clarified his mission. And after that, he devoted himself essentially full time for the rest of his life to trying to realize his, you know, very innovative ideas, especially when it came to architecture, which you know, culminated a few decades later in the geodesic dome and a lot of other inventions and concepts that I think are actually quite remarkable. But you know, you can trace that impulse to have that kind of impact on the world to that night in 1927.
7: To realize this transformation in his character and his outlook and to realize his vision, I guess really he could be seen primarily as an ideas man, an ideas person. He was very much into design, given his architectural training and background, I guess, and based his inventions around ideas of design, but importantly around ideas of geometry. Of course, that's at the heart of the geodesic dome design. And what is the significance of that mode of thinking of geometry, and where does that lead him in his future visions and realizations?
8: So the thing about Fuller that you mentioned briefly is that in some ways he's a prototype startup founder. You know, he's sort of like a startup founder before we had a name, you know, for that position or, you know, for that kind of career. And he, you know, spent his entire life looking for funding, you know, for resources to actually build these structures. But, you know, for most of his career, he didn't have a lot of money, right? And so he had to kind of fall back on, as you said, ideas, on concepts, and on geometry, which, you know, he could explore for free, right? He was not a trained mathematician. You know, he didn't have that background. But he was very intuitive and inventive and very hands-on. So he would buy sticks and string from the hardware store and build models out of, you know, straws and spheres, you know, at home. And, you know, because it was something that was accessible to him, you know, in the periods when he couldn't raise funding for anything more substantial. So, you know, a lot of his ideas originate as models, as drawings, as these kind of like kind of very tactile attempts to think about structure. And again, he kind of had no other choice. He didn't really have a lot of he wasn't able to like build real houses on the scale that he wanted. But, you know, it was easier to explore geometry. And, you know, the dome, which, you know, by any measure was his most successful invention, came directly out of those explorations. He's exploring, you know, intersections of geodesic lines on a sphere and, you know, as part of his larger geometric explorations. And he realizes that it looks a lot like an enclosure, like a structure, like a lattice. And so in the late 40s, he actually is able to build prototypes and kind of make the case for this dome as a efficient, lightweight structure for certain applications. And, you know, that was kind of like the turning point for him, where he was able to interest initially clients in the military and the government in building things like, you know, structures for advanced bases for the Marines, and then later for U.S. exhibitions overseas. And, you know, he kind of tirelessly promoted the dome for decades, you know, in various forms, right? And you know, you can still see them today, you know, in all kinds of different structures, from, you know, playground climbing, you know, structures to factories and tents and other enclosures. But it all really comes out of, like, his, you know, mid 30s to mid 40s explorations with geometry at his kitchen table.
7: Why, Alec, was he so attractive, his ideas and even his design concepts with the geodesic dome in the context of housing, to the counterculture movement in the 60s and 70s? Why did his work and his visions and his designs resonate with that Stuart Brand and the Whole Earth Catalogue and the communes? And what was it about his underlying ideas and approach that appealed to them?
8: So it comes back again to the idea that he didn't have a lot of resources. And so from the late 40s onward, his primary audience and essentially his staff were college students. So he had to have a message that appealed to young people. And, you know, at the time, I mean, he was in his 50s, you know, by the time he began to work on the dome. But, you know, that persona, which, again, I think is very similar to certain kinds of startup founders, you know, was very appealing, you know, because he had big ideas. He was very exciting to be around and to hear him talk. And, you know, that message evolved to appeal to, you know, kind of the changing attitudes of, you know, the young people in America. All right. So early on, it's very design focused. But then he kind of expanded to say, well, it's not just about design. It's about using design to solve social problems. So things like inequality, you know, we can try to address them via political action or protest. But he says, well, you know, maybe instead of trying to change things via the existing system, we can kind of circumvent it and invent things that will allow us to solve these problems. And that's an incredibly appealing message to people like Stuart Brand, you know, the young guy who in the late 60s founded the Whole Earth Catalog, because, you know, someone like Brand, maybe he's disillusioned with the protest movement and feels like it's not accomplishing its goals. And here is someone who is saying, well, you know, you can just start to think, you know, you can start to invent and design things that might be a better way of addressing these issues. And, you know, that was a very compelling message to a certain segment of the counterculture that was looking for those answers. And you can kind of trace it step by step to, you know, the 60s and 70s influencing not just the startup or not just the counterculture, but the startup culture, the people who were also popularizing the first personal computers, you know, were in many cases people who came out of that community. You know, they were building domes and they moved on to, you know, computers. And all of those ideas were absorbed into what became Silicon Valley.
7: Yeah, that's a fascinating reading of the underlying philosophy and thinking, particularly, as you say, in regards to technology as being a path forward towards resolving social problems. The idea that you can access these tools to make life better for everyone. So it's a very positive view about technology in many ways, which, as you say, underpins subsequent and even contemporary ideas of the tech bros and Silicon Valley work before that. He was, though, as we say, very much an ideas man. And in broadening his scope and his vision to attack problems here, he broadened out into a more systems approach, didn't he? I think talking about social problems, did he come up with the concept of spaceship Earth? And what was this concept and how did he promote it? And in respect of what sort of social problems and solutions?
8: Yeah, so starting in the 50s, he began to, you know, speak of spaceship Earth, all right? And this is a metaphor that kind of evolves in his speeches and his published writings. And essentially it says that, you know, the Earth is a system, you know, it's a self-contained system with finite resources, all right? And we have been granted enough resources to reach this stage in our development. But to continue, we have to find more effective ways to use, you know, the materials and the energy and, you know, the tools that we have. And essentially he says, you know, we have this spaceship, Earth, that's moving through space, but there's no manual. It didn't come with a manual. We have to write the manual ourselves. And so he basically said that, well, I'm going to give you this toolkit that will allow you to, you know, use the resources that we have for the benefit of everyone. You know, one of his key messages is that we already have all of the resources that we need to sustain the world's population. And that it's a matter of using them more effectively and designing ways to, you know, kind of distribute that wealth to everyone, which I think is actually a very compelling concept. You know, I think we're hearing, you know, we're talking about these issues today, obviously. And I think, you know, that concept and like those ideas had a huge impact on what became the environmental movement. And I think are still very inspiring and interesting to people who are trying to tackle those issues now.
7: Yeah, this fascinating idea of his in that thinking that you've alluded to, he very much worked, as you say, with ideas and words, which he promoted and was taken up. He was a real wordsmith, metaphors, coined metaphors in systems thinking. He promoted words like and concepts in his lectures and books to synergy, and the whole idea too that systems have important feedback elements that are unpredictable, that are self-adapting and emergent and difficult to predict. So this was very much his approach, wasn't it, that he contributed to the development of this thinking?
8: Yeah. I mean, one of his great strengths was the creation of metaphors and language to describe these ideas. You know, you mentioned synergy, which I think at this point we all know what that refers to, or the idea of synergy is almost a cliche. It's like one of the, you know, sort of buzzwords that you hear, you know, all the time when it comes to people describing technology or systems thinking. But Fuller didn't invent the term, but he popularized it. And you know, usually when he gave a talk, he would ask for a show of hands asking, you know, how many people here know what synergy is? And very few people, he claimed, you know, knew that word. And now the fact that it has kind of become part of our culture and, you know, just sort of this, you know, like widely understood concept, I think you can trace directly back to him.
7: Yeah, you've spoken a number of times, Alec, here in this discussion. Incidentally, listeners, you're on Radio Northern Beaches Innovation Talk, and I'm on the line with Alec Navala-Lee, who's the biographer of Buckminster Fuller, whom we're discussing. His book, Inventor of the Future, The Visionary Life of Buckminster Fuller. Yeah, you've alluded a number of times to his way of thinking about, well, towards even a virtual corporation and a startup culture. He was very much operating in that way with his ideas, which were promoted, but then really put into place by others. He wasn't even necessarily, as you say and write, an inventor per se. He had a lot of patents, but even like the geodesic dome had been previously invented by someone else and ideas of spaceship Earth and whatever. But he was one about actually getting them into action, wasn't it, as a virtual corporation. And this reflects his view about technology and information in computers, doesn't it? That all you need is the technology, the information, the data, and you can do all these things, including run a huge successful business.
8: Yeah, I mean, it's funny because like Fuller is often described as a futurist or a futurologist, which I think would have, you know, he would have found frustrating because his goal was not to like predict the future. It was to realize these ideas in the present. And I think he became known as a futurologist in part because he had trouble actually building things. And so they kind of became, you know, more conceptual things that he was describing that could happen. But starting from the 1920s, you know, he was very eager to build things and to kind of, you know, essentially develop an entire housing industry, which, you know, was his goal for half a century. He never quite managed to pull it off. But obviously, like, he has left things that he was describing that could happen. But starting from the 1920s, you know, he was very eager to build things and to kind of, you know, essentially develop an entire housing industry, which, you know, was his goal for half a century. He never quite managed to pull it off. But obviously, like, he has left other, you know, he

0: essentially he said that, you know, that industry will become the leading industry of the world, you know, what we would now call information technology. And he was saying this, I would say, as early as the mid-60s.
1: Yeah, like in many ways, the way you write about him and thinking about his modus operandi and even his business models, I think you could describe him, and I think you do somewhere, do you, as very much in the vein of what we've come to think of as US entrepreneurial types, particularly Silicon Valley types, who are people who take ideas, perhaps even pre-existing ideas, but somehow manage to package them up and put it all together. And while they've got a vision, they're not necessarily, you know, the men behind it per se. They put it together and make it happen. One only needs to think even today about someone like Elon Musk. So what does his pathway and his vision tell us about the nature of that American entrepreneurial system and approach in the modern technology age?
0: Yeah. So Fuller, you know, as I say, he kind of predated the entire idea of not just the startup founder, but also a venture capital. You know, he had trouble raising money, and he got funding in this kind of piecemeal way from, you know, various patrons over the years. And I think he would have done great, you know, in like the modern venture capital environment. I think he had all the qualities that people look for, you know, in charismatic founders. And, you know, he would have, I'm not saying he would have become the world's richest man, but he would have done better, I would say, today than he did in the 1920s onward. But, you know, the message that he had is very compelling. You know, the idea that we can solve these problems through design. I mean, you look at the you know, discourse around AI, for example, you know, which echoes a lot of his ideas. And yeah, like we're still being kind of sold this idea that, you know, design and technology will be able to address issues that politics and existing social systems have been unable to resolve. Whether or not that, you know, philosophy is correct is a different question, but you can trace that language and kind of that messianic sense of technology's potential, you know, I would say straight back to Fuller.
1: It's echoes a lot of the currents in current political, economic, and technological debate, doesn't it, about the future that he seemed to envisage in his own way through technology being realized. It's very much the vision that tech bros now have. It makes me wonder how you were able to understand and present his views about politics. So his vision was to solve social problems. That's what he sort of lived for, through technology, through design. But did he see that this was an effective way of almost going round politics, or did he understand politics and political change and the need to work with it?
0: Good question. I think the answer is no. I think he was very skeptical of political action. You know, he was a little bit dismissive of you know, things like the civil rights movement and the protest movement of the 60s. He essentially said, you know, these students should be using their heads instead of, you know, letting the police break their heads. And, you know, he didn't always see eye to eye with his admirers. You know, there was like a growing disconnect sometimes between Fuller and, you know, the people who were initially drawn to that message, you know, for that reason. And I do think that his philosophy does underrate the importance of political change. I mean, one thing that he says that has a lot of modern relevance is the idea that if we achieve enough automation and enough efficiency, we can distribute the wealth of the world to everyone, right? And so you can actually have, you know, what today you would call a universal basic income, where you have technology generating wealth that people can then use to live the lives they want. Which sounds great. You hear similar arguments being made now for AI. But obviously, you know, to transfer that wealth requires political decisions. It requires political action and kind of institutional structures that, you know, don't happen by themselves, right? And I think Fuller was a little bit, I won't say naive, but he was a little bit simplistic when it came to the assumption that automation and technology would automatically lead to a reduction in inequality, which I think we have learned since his death is not the case.
1: Yes, indeed. And yeah, in a sense, perhaps a little politically naive or whatever, but with his focus on the contribution of technology,

0: Knowledge, and information can play. He was advocating things like daily voting, wasn't he, in the political system to try to achieve change through changing these structures of politics and how it works. Although he did seek support and collaboration in some areas of political endeavour, didn't he?
1: Yeah, I mean, he was always looking for people who had the power to enable his ideas. And this is a pattern you see again and again. Like, he is always looking for patrons. And sometimes, you know, that can take the form of autocratic figures. You know, he famously tried to pursue a project with Imelda Marcos in the Philippines. You know, he was always trying to find someone like that who could kind of greenlight these big projects. And so he had very little, he had no reservations about allying himself with, you know, like kind of maybe questionable political supporters. If he thought that could actually allow some of these things to be realized.
0: Alec, you've written a biography, and that's a different approach, obviously, to thinking about an inventor like Buckminster Fuller, where you could focus primarily on the ideas and their impact, if you like. You've delved into the personal and private life and his character, and in fact, the way it's got many forms and changes over time. What sort of personality would you describe him as having, and particularly his relations and his private relations? For example, he had a wife that stood by him all his life, I believe.
1: Yeah, well, he's a complex person, you know, a much more complex person than I think even I realized going into this project, because the image we have of Fuller is as an older man who, you know, seems very, in some ways, visionary and benign and utopian. But, you know, he could be difficult. You mentioned his wife, Anne, who, you know, they were married for 60 plus years. But, you know, he had affairs, let's say. But, you know, they weren't just romantic affairs. He needed collaborators. And so there's this interesting pattern where until he finds, like, the college crowd and is able to, like, utilize them as a source of labor, he has women in his life who kind of become his assistants. You know, they work with him on these projects because he needs someone. And, you know, he has very few resources, as I keep saying. But he's very charismatic. He's very convincing. And occasionally that takes the place of romantic connections, you know, women who kind of double as his girlfriends, but also as his collaborators. And also, you know, a series of very intense friendships with, you know, mostly younger men who serve the same role. And in many cases, ended up being a bit disillusioned by how that interaction played out. You know, I think he was very willing to use people to further his own objectives, his own goals, in ways that I found surprising. Like, it wasn't quite consistent with the image of Fuller that I had when I began this project.
0: Was it an easy exercise as a biographer to, or a difficult and challenging one, and how did you confront it, to write this biography very much at the personal level of such a complex individual, to understand motivations and aspirations as a biographer? What sort of a challenge did it pose, and how you were able to address it?
1: Well, looking back, I'm actually, like, kind of astonished by how challenging it ended up being. I mean, on two levels. One is the amount of material. Like, Fuller lived a long life, very active, you know, very eventful. And he left behind this massive archive that he called the De Maxtine Chronophile. It's at Stanford. And it, you know, it fills hundreds of boxes of papers, scrapbooks, photographs, drawings, letters, you name it. And so just going through that material was challenging, and would have been challenging, you know, for any subject. But with Fuller, there's like a second level, which is the myth, right? There is this authorized version of Fuller's life that has appeared in many previous books that I had to kind of push back against, because a lot of those stories aren't true, or they've been embellished, or, you know, kind of fictionalized in certain ways. And so the book has to both be a comprehensive biography of this very complex man, but also a kind of in conversation, let's say, with the previous works on Fuller, and, you know, especially Fuller's own books and talks. And so the book, you know, that I ended up writing, it kind of vibrates with this tension between, you know, the true story, which is there in the archives for anyone to read, and sort of the received version that, you know, a lot of people, including me, have always had about Fuller.
0: it's almost like what you've come up with reading it, and its incredible research and detail and information, almost like a deconstruction of a mythology in many ways, I think, down to its really basic human elements, which is just a fascinating project and fascinating to read. In conclusion here, I've been speaking on Innovation Talk Radio Northern Beaches with Alec Navala-Lee on the line from Chicago, his home, where Alec is the biographer of the book we're discussing, Inventor of the Future, The Visionary Life of Buckminster Fuller, published, among others, by HarperCollins, I believe. In conclusion, Alec, how would you assess and maybe even describe in the first instance the legacy that he's left and its relevant for our current times, particularly in respect, I guess, of technology and politics?
1: I think that he's an incredible figure. You know, I wouldn't have written this book if I didn't believe that. And even though the book is critical of him in certain ways, I hope that his genius, I will say, comes through. I think the ideas that he gave us are valuable and fascinating. And even if you're a skeptic of his underlying message, you know, about design as a tool for solving these problems, it's worth understanding it. It's worth understanding it because it informs a lot of the discourse around technology that is happening today. And I think it's actually very helpful for, you know, people today to understand where those ideas came from. I think Fuller is kind of like the starting point for a lot of concepts that are still relevant.
0: Well, look, thank you very much indeed, Alec Navala-Lee, biographer, in this case of Buckminster Fuller, the inventor of the future, Alec's book, for joining us here on Radio Northern Beaches to talk about this fascinating book, its insights, and I think its real relevance and gives some pause to stop and think about our current times and how we're being driven in many senses by the politics of technology. Thanks very much indeed, Alec, for joining us.
1: Thank you. It was my pleasure.
0: Welcome again, listeners, to Community Radio Northern Beaches, 88.7 and 90.3 FM, streaming live on our website, www.rnb.org.au. I'm Michael Lester, and our program is Innovation Talk. Artificial intelligence is quite obviously already and at some pace transforming, reshaping, remaking the whole healthcare system and medical practice and healthcare in Australia as it is around the world. It covers, of course, the whole value chain and scope of the healthcare system, from diagnosis and treatment through to personal care and patient support and even system improvement, you know, in the practice of doctors and hospitals, getting some better efficiency and efficacy into the system too, one hopes. And I'm delighted to be able to welcome to our program Dr. David Hanson. David is the Chief Executive Officer and the Research Director for CSIRO and their group, the Australian eHealth Research Centre. It's a significant operation on the research front at a national scale, some 200 people, researchers, scientists, engineers, research graduates, and right around the country. In particular, they've just issued one of their regular reports called AI Trends for Healthcare, June 2026. So thank you very much, David, for taking the time to talk with us on Radio Northern Beaches.
2: No problem. Great to be here.
0: David, I believe your groups have been in operation for over 20 years, since I believe the early 2000s. What is the scope of your work, and has it changed much in recent times?
2: Great question. And so, yes, I lead the Australian eHealth Research Centre, which is CSIRO's National Digital Health Research Program. And we have been going for over 20 years now. We started as a joint venture with Queensland Health, and we still have that relationship, but we've grown into a national research program with teams working all around the country with all state and territory health jurisdictions or departments of health, hospitals in most states, as well as the Commonwealth Department of Health and other health agencies. The digital landscape in health has changed enormously over the last 20 years. We're here to talk about AI, but, you know, to do AI in healthcare, we need data and we need digital to be able to do the AI. 20 years ago, Australia probably had the most digitized GP records in the world, and we still have that. Most of our GPs now have are working, not many or very few, who don't use some sort of GP electronic health record. And we've got a number of Australian-based companies that provide those. The doctor, which most people see, will either probably be using something like Medical Director or Best Practice are the two main platforms, but there's a growing number of cloud-based platforms. But those systems, for most of their lives, collect the data in the record. The GP takes his notes, and that's stored in a computer at the GP surgery, and the data isn't shared either with the patient or with the system to support ongoing care. We then had our state health department start to implement full electronic medical records in the state hospitals, and that's made an enormous difference. And now we're at the point where probably two-thirds of hospitals in Australia have a full, public hospitals, have a full electronic medical record, and those that don't, you know, Western Australia and Tasmania are currently going through their processes of implementing them. We've got New South Wales implementing a single electronic medical record across the state, across their hospitals. Queensland's rolling out their final hospitals now. So, you know, over the next couple of years, we really will have a full electronic medical record. And then over the top, we've had the Commonwealth Government and the My Health Record System, initially called the Personally Controlled Electronic Health Record System, as a place where pathology reports and radiology reports and GP summaries and discharge summaries from hospitals, etc., can be stored for a patient to control them and access them. And we've seen that system mature over recent years, where people haven't had the chance to really log on and use it to their full power. I would recommend it. You know, we now have most of our pathology and radiology reports being put up there by default. And so that now there's actually enough information being recorded that, you know, we can start to think about what's possible with AI.
0: We're also familiar with the concept of e-health, and particularly, aren't we, from the COVID era and legacy, where we were getting consultations and maybe even diagnoses over the line. But that too is one step back, isn't it, from AI developments?
2: Yeah, so I guess even going back to your original question around what we do, we've been involved, we work a lot in interoperability of data across the health system, the sort of information that's stored as coded information and structured information, so that it's very quick to share that information between systems and safe and high quality. And then we also work in diagnosis and treatment, both from imaging and genomics. So how do we, and this is where we've really used a lot of AI over many years. And, you know, AI isn't new. It's been around for 70 or 80 years now. What the difference is now with AI is that we've got sufficient compute power and sufficient data that it's actually getting really good. But for a long time there, we didn't really talk about the fact that we're using AI in our research and in our clinical tools or our tools that we were building. And that was because eyes would glaze over and things like that when we started to talk about that technical side of things, even with doctors and the health system. What we've seen since, I think really since the advent of ChatGPT 3 or 4 years ago, is that all of a sudden the kind of clinical world and those doctors are starting to turn up. We worked with for a long time but didn't talk about AI, kind of turn up and say, oh, we've built this little system with ChatGPT. How do we turn it into something real? And so all of a sudden that kind of democratization of AI means that people are more comfortable or more ready to talk about it. Obviously, you know, people still have concerns and very valid concerns around, you know, both quality and privacy and all those sort of things. But people are more willing, and you know, we're seeing patients, of course, use Claude Health and other AI type health apps, even just straight ChatGPT to you know, get a plain text reading of what a radiology report might say, for instance. So I think we're starting to see lots of people using AI in healthcare.
0: Yeah, David, I think you've described in your report maybe the nature of your work and its change. The work you used to do has come out from under the hood, your work on research into technology and tools of technology, not least with AI. It's become more visible for all sorts of reasons, but also much broader in scope and potential impact. You've moved, haven't you, from handling data and information and systems for that and the research around that into decision-making mode, building tools for decision-making that in a sense complement, supplement and potentially replace human decision-making in this system. There's a number of developments that underpin this, aren't there, that you're working in. You've mentioned generative AI, but I think you talk about work in fields like multimodal AI and vibe coding. What are we talking about here as developments?
2: Okay, so multimodal AI tends to be when we use multiple types of artificial intelligence together to build a tool. Or in our report, one of the examples of that we talk about is what we do in radiology reporting, where we've a large collection of chest x-rays along with the radiology reports of those chest x-rays. And so it's multimodal because we're using AI across both imaging and text. And so we've built AI algorithms which operate across those, and those AI algorithms pick up relationships between features in the image along with what the reports say. And so that means that we can go from an image to a report. And so, and this is some great work done by Aaron and Bevan and Jason in my team. We've been working with some radiologists here in Brisbane to actually generate radiology reports using our multimodal algorithms. And then we've actually been giving the radiologist AI-generated report alongside a human written report and asking them which they prefer. And it's blinded. So they don't know which one is the AI one and which one is the human generated report. And the algorithm's getting to be really good that across our use cases, there's only a few where it basically isn't 50-50. So half the radiologists prefer the AI report, half of them prefer the written report. But the other thing is there's very little inter-rater reliability. So in fact, it's not like the same radiologist always prefers the AI one. Sometimes they prefer the AI one, sometimes they prefer the human one. So these algorithms are getting very good at being able to produce basically a similar quality radiology report, certainly in this case. Now, how we use that is another matter, right? And this is where the health system needs to understand how they want to use that. It could be instance, we probably won't use that for a little while, for maybe a considerable time, as the only diagnosis tool, but we might have the AI doing a triage and picking out the ones that a radiologist should be looking at, for instance. And that's an approach which I know is being taken in many radiology companies, for instance. The AI tools are going to be important, but how they fit into the workflow of the health system is going to be equally important. And the final thing I'll say that is that these tools are now what's classed as software as a medical device. So when they are making diagnostic decisions like this, there's a regulatory approval that's required called software as a medical device, and this is regulated through our therapeutic goods authority, the TGA, and as in all regulation, there's a series of steps that you'd need to go through before the health system could use that tool.
0: You're mainly, as I understand, in software research and development and technology in this field. The government just reviewed the whole situation in respect of software as medical devices, I think, only fairly recently. And so presumably they've had to put in a whole new range of governance and maybe regulatory arrangements that you have to be aware of for safety and efficacy. And I'm just wondering, sure. Though, with this work, to be clear about the scope of what you do and don't do, presumably you're not involved, or are you, in hardware development or, for example, things like robotic surgery, where AI is having a big impact in working with and often displacing surgeons potentially in the operating theatres, and maybe even in the development of drugs and medications. These are not fields where you're working.
2: We're not working directly in those fields, but you know we're aware of the work that's going on. And robotic surgery, I think Australia had one of its first robots, the Da Vinci system, 20 years ago. And I imagine most states had a couple of these robots, and they were used and continue to be used. Prostate surgery, I believe, was their main use case. 15 to 20 years ago, it was a bit of a trend. I haven't really seen that take off, but I haven't looked recently to be able to tell you whether that's starting again. I would imagine it would be, and there's a bunch of new next generation robotic tools coming out that would find those sort of use cases.
0: David, I believe you do some work in the space of mRNA technologies and therapies, which I think your style is reprogramming medicine. What's the nature and significance of that work that you're involved in?
2: A lot of that is in an area called bioinformatics, using tools to identify areas on the genome which are relevant for particular tools. And so increasingly AI is being used instead of doing lots and lots of wet lab or even dry lab experiments where you're doing sequencing, etc. There is an increasing use of bioinformatics to guide those experiments. So this is an area which we've got a team which builds fabulous cloud-based genomics products that help with that, the processing of DNA and identifying sites in RNA, et cetera. But that's a very active area, obviously, with the mRNA vaccines and other work. And so early days for some of that work, but some exciting work being done by Dennis and Anne in our group.
0: I believe another area of great potential interest that you're working on is in respect of cancer, maybe diagnosis and or treatments with some work called MedText. What is the nature of that work that you're involved in?
2: Yeah, so look, our MedText work actually is probably more in the data processing area at the moment. And this is really, cancers obviously get people with cancer to get treated in a variety of settings. And it can sometimes, you know, back to our earlier discussion about records being across the health system. And if someone is being treated for a cancer, they may have had surgery in one hospital and seeing having radiotherapy and another imaging place and chemotherapy in a third hospital, and actually getting all that information together so we know the outcomes and the progress of cancers is really tricky. And so all states have a cancer registry. We've been working with the Queensland Cancer Registry through their Queensland Cancer Alliance, actually for most of the 20 years. And they've got a really comprehensive picture of cancer in Queensland. And some of that's due to our natural language processing technology, which is able to extract clinical information out of those pathology reports, which are narrative based, and so that gives a really full picture of cancer in Queensland.
0: Here on Innovation Talk Radio in Northern Beaches, I'm in conversation with David Hanson, who's the Chief Executive and the Research Director of the CSIRO National Australia eHealth Research Centre. And we're talking about the nature of AI trends and their impact on healthcare and the work of this CSIRO group that's been in operation for some 20 years and is based all around the country. Just another small example, well, not small, but significant potentially example of the sort of work that you are doing with this group is working in the space of Alzheimer's disease, I believe. Is this in the nature of working towards diagnostic and treatment processes, or what is it?
2: Yeah, a bit of both. And so this is, again, an area we've been working with nationally. And so there's a couple of big Alzheimer's disease studies which have been going in Australia for a long time. One is called AIBL, A-I-B-L. And that's a cohort study that's been going for about 16 years now. It's a couple thousand people in it, and it's really deeply phenotyped. And so we have imaging, brain images for many of those patients, along with regular psychometric tests every 18 months or so, along with blood tests, etc. And it's one of the three best characterized cohort Alzheimer's disease cohort studies in the world. And so we've recently had some drugs approved in America as well as in Australia now, do show evidence that it's able to slow the progression of Alzheimer's disease. But it doesn't work with everyone. And so finding, you know, identifying the patients that it will work for is a really tricky process. And often brain images are used for those. And so we've built, because we've been tracking this cohort for a long time, we have built our AI tool, which is able to measure things like beta amyloid plaque, which is a buildup of the plaque associated with Alzheimer's disease on the brain, that provides some information for whether the drug is going to work or not on a particular patient. And so a tool which has always been used for research, it's only now that we've actually got a treatment that it becomes a software as a medical device, and the what I talked about earlier with this is informing a treatment decision, and so we have to make sure that the tool conforms with all the regulatory approvals, which is a process we're going through at the moment. But that will, as we see more and more Alzheimer's disease treatments become available in coming years, knowing which patients that it will work on will probably require more and more of these sort of tools. And so the data which we've been collecting for a long time is really key to that, along with building regulated tools that inform the clinician of whether that whether the drug or treatment will work.
0: David, I believe at the level of clinical practice and GPs and the way they work and what have you and interact with patients, that there's significant developments and maybe work that you're doing in that area about the interface and interaction between the GPs and the patients. I believe, for example, AI is being deployed, generative AI, and listening in on consultations, which seems like a pretty face-on application and is taking this material from consultations, this private health information, and processing it and making it available. What's the nature of this sort of work?
2: Yeah, look, this is probably over the last 2 years, it's gone from not being used to being used in a lot of GP settings now. And so if your listeners are going to go to a GP, you'll probably find increasingly that the GP will ask if they mind the AI listening in. And these are called AI scribes. The purpose of the scribe is to record the conversation and produce a summary. And this is something that patients should ask their GP for. Most GPs will offer a copy of the summary to the patient, and that then gets stored in the patient's, in the GP health records at the GP surgery. So a number of Australian companies, Heidi Health and others, who are building these tools. And this is building on the new world of generative AI, Claude and ChatGPT and others, which we've seen emerge over the last couple of years. Now, obviously, it's hopefully enabling a richer conversation because the GP can concentrate on talking with the patient and really listening. And so it's a richer conversation with the patient, but we do need to make sure that the GP and the patient are happy that the summary is reflective of what was said. And what we've been working on, we've been, again, going from that summary information to the coded information, which would code a diagnosis if it was given or a treatment option in the health records, so that we've got really good high-quality data coming into the health system, which is what gets shared as patients go through the system. That's our research, is using the scribe, the summary information, to again extract that coded information in the same way we did with the cancer information. But it's a very exciting opportunity that I think patients will hopefully benefit from.
0: We're also familiar, all of us these days, with chatbots too, building on generative AI and AI. Are chatbots penetrating into clinical applications and practices at the interface with patients too?
2: For sure, and we're going to see more of that. And even now, I know of people who use, ChatGPT and Claude Health are basically chatbots. You can chat with them verbally as well as type, and either is a chatbot. And you can then, we're all used to Siri, of course, and Alexa and all those other things. And as they hook more of these big large language model type AI systems in, and, you can pay extra now for the health versions of these, people will increasingly interact with these apps. Perhaps as a first check, I've got this thing wrong with me, should I go to the doctor? Then they might go to the doctor, use the health chatbot to check that what the doctor said made sense. There's lots of different ways which people will find comfortable. The health system, of course, would, always recommend, getting advice from a doctor. But we get used to more of these chat bots for healthcare. It may be that it takes some load off the health system.
0: Of course, these all raise fascinating issues from a safety, quality, privacy points of view, a regulatory framework point of view. I believe we've got an Australian Commission on Safety and Quality in Healthcare, and they produce clinical guidelines, and we have professional associations that govern some of the use. But this spans areas of privacy law, consumer law, professional standards law.
2: Sure.
0: So the adoption of all this technology is really posing a lot of, great opportunities, I guess, for efficiency and effectiveness, but also making sure that we've got the right sort of institutional frameworks around it, isn't it? And is that something
2: for sure
0: you have to take account of in the sort of work you do?
2: Oh, yeah, for sure. And look, we work with a number of groups around Australia, like groups who are doing AI in healthcare. And there's the group at Macquarie University with Enrico that we work with through the AI Health Alliance, Australian AI Health Alliance. We've produced with them a number of roadmaps for AI in healthcare. healthcare. We've got our third one coming out in a month or so, actually, and you know, we update it to reflect where both the technology but also the system is up to. And safety, quality and ethics is the first part of the roadmap that we really look at, as long, and then second is privacy and security, and third is governance and leadership. And so, you know, making sure that there's an ethical framework for the use of this. But something that you've almost touched on there is also how we improve the effectiveness of national safety monitoring systems to incorporate AI. And, you know, you mentioned earlier that the TGA has done a lot of work on software as a medical device and how AI fits in with that. And they have had to modify the software as a medical device regulation to make sure it captures the sort of things we need to do with AI tools. And similarly, we need to be thinking about monitoring systems so that if there is an issue with an AI tool and a medical error, that we're actually able to track back and do the root cause analysis and make sure that it doesn't happen again. So they're the sorts of things that we're advocating for as part of the AI Health Alliance.
0: And moving down the sort of value chain, if you like, in some ways, down to the area of what I think you describe in your report as personalized AI health, things like using AI-powered homes to interact directly with patients. This must too is an area of work you're doing. And what's a opportunity and scope for impact here?
2: Yeah, for sure. And, you know, we're all getting used to devices which we control via our apps and sensors in our homes, whether, you know, it's on the fridge or lights or whatever else. And so, you know, how much of that kind of information, which is just captured as part of everyday life, you know, also indicates whether there's a health event coming up, you know. So that's a research area looking at aging and falls and things like that.
0: Is this elements in your work of taking the health data and information about individuals and making predictions, or is that part of it or not really?
2: Probably less so at the moment. It's probably more looking at ambient sensors in homes, whether that electricity use as an indicator of whether, you know, if over time behaviours change, is that an indication of something and an alert that someone should take into account?
0: Here on Innovation Talk Radio, Northern Beaches, with our guest out of Brisbane, David Hanson, who's the Research Director and Chief Executive of the National CSIRO Group eHealth Research Centre, spread around the country with a couple hundred people that have been working away in this area for over 20 years. These are frontiers of the application of digital technologies, but in particular these days as we're discussing the impact and opportunity of AI. And of course, efficiency in systems is an application and management administration, not only perhaps of GP practices and what have you, but particularly of hospitals and hospital management. And is that an area that you've got a foot in, and what's your perspective on that?
2: Yeah, look, you know, the demand on our health system is growing, and we all, you know, there's a national topic around, you know, wait times in emergency department and ambulance ramping and all those sort of things. And so, you know, how we actually enable our health service executives to manage the systems is increasingly going to depend on data. But some of the work we've moved into is around simulation and digital twins. And so, you know, we're building digital twins, for instance, of patient flow through multiple hospitals. And then we can run scenarios like, oh, what happens if I send the next 10 ambulances to another hospital rather than this hospital? Does that equalize the patient flow better? And running those sort of questions. And it's amazing, it is an incredibly complex health system that we have. It's probably one of the world's best health systems. But trying to make it more efficient is really important so that we maintain, you know, what is one of the best health systems in the world.
0: An obvious final question about, in the minute or so we've got left, about what you see as the key opportunities and challenges ahead of a group like yours. We've talked about a lot of frontier areas, I know, but there are also areas that are happening right now. But how do you see that sort of future in this space for your group, the AI and healthcare system?
2: The opportunities are huge at the moment. We've got, you know, over 100 staff and and students who work really well and know both the data side of things, the digital and data at depth, but as well how the health system works. And so it's that understanding that building a tool which gives you a better diagnosis rate doesn't necessarily improve the health system or improve health outcomes. We need to build tools that support our clinicians and our patients in their health decision-making. And so it's a very complex situation, but you know, we've been working with the health system for over 20 years and we're pretty excited to continue.
0: Are we well-resourced and skilled to tackle these opportunities?
2: Oh, look, I think, well, actually, you know, I think we hear a lot about doctor shortages, et cetera, in the health system. And I really acknowledge that. But, you know, actually, we could always do with more digital health experts in the health system. We've been working with the University of Queensland over the last 5 or 6 years on a third year course for IT students in digital health, so that we're teaching people that digital health, a lot of digital people come out and go into mining and finance and other IT. It'd be great to get more coming into healthcare.
0: Well, thank you very much, Dr. David Hansen, Chief Executive Officer and Research Director of the CSIRO National Research Group, Australia eHealth Research Centre. We've been discussing, the broad ground covered by one of your recent reports, AI Trends for Healthcare, and the way in which this is both transforming and potentially revolutionising healthcare and medicines in Australia. Thank you very much indeed, David, for taking the time.
2: Great. Thank you very much.
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7: 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In just a moment, Jeff Stanwell's in to bring us Jeff's Generation. 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And then at 5 p.m, Community Voices with Michael Lester, followed by The Grit Diaries with Mon and Maz. At 6:30, Joe Gigliotti's in to bring us Musica Italiana. At 8 p.m, Michael Matthews and Miss Maiden join us for The Clash. And then at 9 o'clock, Community Voices with Michael Lester, followed by Blues Unlimited at 9:30, also with Michael Lester. 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
8: 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Let's get the show underway straight away with a track by The Beach Boys.

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And a huge shout out to Emily, who's just tuned in Christchurch in New Zealand, listening to us online. I can't get onto my internet. I'm with Telstra, and there's a Telstra outage right across Australia, so I may not be able to play the songs that I have set up that I want to play for you. But I'll play around with what equipment I've got here and then come back to you and do something. Let's have a bit of a chubby checker track. How about this one? Come on, you can get up in the kitchen and do this. Come on, Eddie.

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Yeah, the Telstra app and the Telstra network, in fact, is impacted. There's an outage Australia-wide. Transport is affected across Australia, and people are unable to pay for cups of coffee in the morning. So take some cash with you, because all of the machines will be down when you go to get your coffee. Information I've got here is Telstra, Belong and Aldi are all down, and here's what you need to know. 6 minutes ago, just an update from Telstra itself. Telstra says it's working to resolve the network issue across Australia, and we will all be back online as soon as we can. But it's fabulous, really, really fabulous, Emily, that you've contacted me from Christchurch and said that we're being received loud and clear over there. Fabulous. Let's do a little bit of a track from The Kinks. Can I do this? Here we go.

0: Split Ends, NZ Split Ends. We particularly played that for Emily, who's listening in Christchurch at the moment. I'm gradually getting some apps coming back online, so I might be able to come up with that. Let's go through the week that was. Last Sunday, beginning of the week, Elvis Presley recorded his first single on the July 5th, 5th of July 1954 at Sun Records in Memphis. Elvis Presley, that's all right. Huey Lewis's birthday, Mark Cohn's birthday, Dave Haywood's birthday. He's from Lady Antebellum or Lady A. Monday, moving ahead one day, last Monday, was International Kissing Day, and they're put in brackets, informally observed. International Kissing Day last Monday, July the 6th. It was also the birthday of Bill Haley, and marked the death as well on July the 6th of Van McCoy and Charlie Daniels. I'll play it. Let me play that right now, see if that'll go to air. Charlie Daniels' death. Here we go with this one. Here we go. Hey, it worked. He died in 2020, born in 1936.
1: Down to Georgia, he was looking for a soul to steal. He was in a bind because he was way behind and he was willing to make a deal. When he came across this young man sawing on a fiddle and playing it hot, and the devil jumped up on a hickory stump and said, "Boy, let me tell you what. I guess you didn't know it, but I'm a fiddle player too. And if you'd care to take a dare, I'll make a bet with you. Now you play pretty good fiddle, boy, but give the devil his due. I bet a fiddle of gold against your soul because I think I'm better than you." The boy said, "My name's Johnny, and it might be a sin, but I'll take your bet, and you're gonna regret, 'cause I'm the best as ever been."

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And then a band of demons joined in and it

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Johnny said, "Devil, just come on back if you ever want to try again. 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
1: This is the story of my baker.

Tomorrow is Bon Scott's birthday. Born in 1946, sadly he died in 1980. Bon Scott.

Bon Scott and AC/DC Thunderstruck. It's Bon Scott's birthday tomorrow, born in 1946. And Emily in Christchurch, here's a song for you.

Fleetwood Mac FM, Go Your Own Way. It was a remastered version from 2004. And we particularly played that for Emily, who's listening in Christchurch at the moment. Are you following Wimbledon? A lot of people do follow Wimbledon. There's so much sport on at the moment, isn't there? Wimbledon reminded me because it just popped up on my screen saying, why don't you play this track, Jeff? During Wimbledon, if it's going to rain or the players have gone off or something, generally you will find Cliff Richard in the audience, and he's got a microphone and he's got everybody singing along with him for particularly any track of Cliff Richard's that he can produce. Let me see if this track works for you, dear listener. Maybe it's not going to go. My problems. Telstra is out at the moment. Let's go to this one.

Well, I'm going to fade that song out because it's coming out in one channel only in my headphones. And I think it's to do with the outage of Telstra across Australia right now, because a lot of transport hubs are being affected. A lot of when you go to pay, you cannot use your credit card because they're not connected. And I understand from Telstra that they're working on the problem, but it's not up and running yet. So I'm going to play you these tracks from another source. Here we go. Billy Ocean.